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It's Around the Fringe on WYSO, and my name is Arif Cool. We're listening to Vito Langa with Tribal Nights. And before that, we had Shaba Zahuania. Excuse me, Shaba Zahuania, a Rai singer from Morocco, has played with people such as Sheb Mami and others, but she doesn't perform in public because her family's very, very down on her musicianship, and she doesn't even take pictures, but she's quite a singer. Shaba Zahuania. We also had Nova Lima before that with Diablo. Nicodemus came in with Mama Shapit, and we had Captain Planet Manunar, and started off with Correctero with La Gloria on Around the Fringe with me, Rev Cool. 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

victims, victims. Well, right now, we got somebody to join us on stage. Angie Angel, sweet as an angel. Come in with your

Well, respect you to all fans. I know so this got to be a better way. The huge God bless no man curse. You understand? Come down, Mystic Revealers, cause we not joke.

listening to Around the Fringe with me, the Rev Cool. And we're listening to Vito Langinga with it, Seriously. We had before that Ancient Babylon Soldier by Funky Destillation. Prince Fatty, along with a horseman, came in with Computer. Mongo Hi-Fi de Sensi International. We had Steel Pulse with Rise. And Marcia Griffiths, as well as the Mystic Revealers, were live at the Reggae Sun, Reggae Sunsplash, and doing, let's see, the Mystic Revealers did Got to Be a Better Way, and Marcia Griffiths did Feel Like Jumping. Heard here on Around the Fringe with me, the Rev Cool. 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Nymphophonic.fm, listener-powered music exploration for Southwest Ohio. I just saw Steel Pulse again for probably around 10th time, perhaps, at the Concert of Colors in Detroit. It turned in a fantastic show. Great, great audience and a fantastic interaction between the audience and Steel Pulse. They even brought up one of the organizers of the concert and disguised him into with sunglasses and guitar and Rasta garb. And they got up and played along with Steel Pulse. I think I first saw Steel Pulse on their first American tour after their many appearances in England, and along with Rock Against Racism and playing with them of the punk bands in England, and saw them in Cincinnati. Seen them many times after that. I would say maybe once they sort of phoned in the concert, and I think the organist at that time was sick and a substitute organist. But every other time, just a fantastic, fantastic concert by Steel Pulse. Heard here on Around the Fringe with me, the Rev Cool.

0: Hey, it's Peter Sagal. 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
5: Up next, we have Nucleus. 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And this is from 1984, Computer Age, Push the Button by Nucleus.

This is the story of Nucleus, a band of musicians from a far-off galaxy, from a place where music and dancing are against all cosmic and computer law. Nucleus. 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

Yeah.

But my question to you is, do you want some more? 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

It's Around the Fringe on WYSO Novaphonic.fm. My name is the Rev Cool. As I am every Friday night, 8 to 10 o'clock. We just heard Big Bang Breaks with Sex Machine. The Daptone Family did their version of The Family Affair. The Resonaires did a version of Don't Let It Bring You Down. And we had Charles Bradley doing Ain't It a Sin, as well as 24/7 Spies, a Jungle Boogie, and a great group out of Dayton, Ohio, mostly undiscovered. The Stone Cold White did a version of Hell Below. Stone Cold White, a group from the 70s, early funk scene, never made it to the big time, but released two great 45s, sort of rediscovered recently by a Texas label, as well as the Numero group in Chicago, and they've been releasing some of the tapes. Rumor has it, found in a motorcycle club's basement, perhaps Toro's on West 3rd Street. And great, great psychedelic funk stuff by Stone Cold White. Start off with Nucleus doing a Computer Age, heard here on Around the Fringe with me, the Rev Cool.

0: And you can reach me, Rev Cool, by going to revcool@revcool.com. Coming up, we'll have a couple announcements and then a very special release by Alejandro Escovedo, a very, very limited record release, only sold at his live shows and recorded live in Austin's Continental Club over a couple of nights. Really nice vinyl piece by Alejandro Escovedo coming up in just a few seconds here on Around the Fringe with me, the Rev Cool.
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0: Up next, Alejandro Escovedo doing Sacramento and Polk live at the Continental Club in Austin, Texas. And thanks so much to Natty Dread for sending me this wonderful CD.

Yeah, we're on the fringe on WYSO and Noaphonic.fm. I'm the Rev Cool. We just heard Team Void for their most recent CD, Making the Hits. Team Void, catch them live during Dayton Porch Fest, 6 p.m. 6 p.m., yes. At 620 McLean Street, 6 p.m., August 22nd, during a Porch Fest. And we heard from Team Void, Eternity, as well as Enter the Void. Before that, Alejandro Escovedo from his brand new LP on vinyl, Sacramento and Poke, and he also did Bury Me. 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Up next is Club Cuts. Barry Leonard goes all the way till midnight with the best of electronic dance music. You will have a blast. Catch you next week and on the flip side of Around the Fringe.

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Yes, yes. 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This is Club Cuts with me, Barry Leonard. Every Friday night, 10 p.m. to midnight, we get down to gnarly electronic music. And I just want to let you know that we got our next Club Cuts party coming up at Oregon Express on August 28th. I do a monthly dance party featuring DJs from all around the region. Actually, we had someone as far as Nashville for the last party. But August 28th at Oregon Express, we got Andy Strobel, who's a longtime DJ from around this area, now lives in Chicago. We got DJ Kyle Boom Boom Cannon from Cincinnati. We got Tear from right here in the Miami Valley. I think he's going to do a live set. Our headliners are The Voids. They are from Columbus, and they do a super cool all-vinyl thing where they do EBM and new wave, Italo disco. Really, really excited to have them perform here in the Miami Valley and Dayton. And as always, I'll be closing out the night. Not as always, I didn't last time. Anyways, but August 28th, Oregon Express, from 9 p.m. to 2 a.m., we're going to have the Bass Boss sound system, courtesy of the Merkaba, two 21-inch subwoofers pounding bass in your chest. It is a legit dance music night for Dayton, and it's a monthly. I've always wanted to do a monthly for my city, and we finally got it. Finally doing the thing. August 28th, Orion Express, come on out and get down to Club Cuts Live. All right, let's get back into the mix. No more talking. We need to hear some bass. This one's called Claptone by Richard Seeley. This is Club Cuts. Keep it locked.

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If you didn't already know, every Friday night, 10 p.m. to midnight, we get down to gnarly electronic music. Just wanted to shout out my next Club Cuts monthly event. It's every month at Oregon Express. The next one is August 28th. And for headlining slot, we got The Voids from Columbus. We're going to do an all-vinyl set of EBM, Italo-disco, and new wave, kind of gnarly electronic stuff, kind of more retro-sounding stuff. Really excited to have them here. But yeah, it's every single month we bring out a gnarly sound system, courtesy of the Merkaba. It's a Bass Boss sound system with two 21-inch subwoofers. And we just get down at Oregon Express every month. This month is August 28th. It's 9 p.m. to 2 a.m. Come on out. Get gnarly. Club Cuts live in person. Let us continue on with our mix here. I like this one. It's got a little bit of breaks action. Keep it locked. This is Club Cuts.

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Listener-powered music exploration for Southwest Ohio and beyond. This is Club Cuts with me, Barry Leonard. Every Friday night, 10 p.m. to midnight, we get down to gnarly electronic music. Sorry, I need to loop that. 16-bar loop running right there. I want to let you know that every month we do a monthly party for Club Cuts at Oregon Express. The next one is August 28th from 9 p.m. to 2 a.m. We get out a gnarly sound system with two 21-inch subwoofers. This kind of music on subwoofers like that feels otherworldly. But headlining, we got The Voids from Columbus. They're going to do a full vinyl set of EBM, Italo disco, new wave kind of stuff, retro kind of sounding dance music. I really, really like it. Super excited to have them on for the Club Cuts monthly event. But once again, that's August 28th at Oregon Express from 9 p.m. to 2 a.m. Come on out and experience Club Cuts live. All right. We got another hour of the show. This one here in the background is called Goat. It's by one of my favorite producers, Stones Taro. This one is out now on Rhythm Section International. This is Club Cuts. Keep it locked.

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Yes, yes. Listen to Club Cuts with me, Barry Leonard. Every Friday night, 10 p.m. to midnight, we get down to gnarly electronic music. This crazy one here in the background is called Words Create Vibrations by Deliqui. Kind of like some trip-hop dub. Crazy stuff. Electronic music can break all boundaries. Just want to let you know that we're streaming on 91.3 WISO Yellow Springs and YSO HD2 Novaphonic.fm. This is the end of the show here. I need to let you know also that we're doing a monthly party for Club Cuts at Oregon Express. So if you want to come out and experience this music on a big sound system, come on to Oregon Express, August 28th. We got our headliner DJs, The Voids from Columbus, doing a full vinyl set. They usually do like Italo Disco, EBM, New Wave kind of stuff. Super sick. Anyways, I'll let this one play us out. My name is Barry Leonard. This is Club Cuts. Catch you next time.

0: From WHYY in Philadelphia, this is Fresh Air. I'm David Bean Cooley. Today, we remember Irish singer-songwriter Glenn Hansard. He got his start busking on a Dublin street and dropped out of high school, ironically, at the urging of the school's headmaster, who told him,
1: "You're in this school, you're not learning a thing, you're frustrating all of the teachers, and I know you love music, so I have an idea."
0: When you're kneeling. Which was to give busking a try and come back to school if he failed. But Hansard succeeded. He formed the rock band The Frames and co-starred in and wrote the music for the indie-Irish film Once, and went on to a successful solo career. Hansard died Wednesday in a motorcycle crash. He was 56. Also, Kevin Whitehead pays tribute to Tony Bennett, who would have been 100 years old next week. And Justin Chang reviews the new film, I Want Your Sex. First, the news.
2: Live from NPR News, I'm Dale Willman. The Trump administration has dropped its case against a former Olympic canoeist who was accused of vandalizing the reflecting pool in Washington, D.C. As NPR's Chloe Veltman reports, the motion to dismiss charges against David Hearn blames the damage on a botched renovation.
3: In the 20-page filing, government prosecutors say the damage to the reflecting pool was caused by contractor errors and rushed construction rather than vandalism. National Guard troops and U.S. Park Police arrested David Hearn at the reflecting pool after he stopped to examine a peeling section of the new pool liner. Federal prosecutors charged Hearn with felony property destruction, alleging he deliberately tore the lining installed as part of a $14 million rehab. Hearn pleaded not guilty. In a statement to NPR, Hearn's legal team said the dismissal, quote, does not erase the abuse of government power in arresting and charging a patriotic American who did nothing wrong. Chloe Veltman, NPR News.
2: President Trump announced a breakthrough this week in peace negotiations for Gaza, but objections to the deal are already being raised by both Hamas and Israel. NPR's Frank Langfitt has our story.
4: The president said Hamas would totally disarm. They give up their weapons, and as that was concluding, then Israeli forces would begin to pull back from parts of Gaza. Now, within hours, Hamas officials told NPR Israel would have to withdraw first before it gave up any weapons. Now, this evening, Israeli Minister of National Security Itamar Ben-Gvir, he called the agreement unacceptable. He said Israel must be allowed to continue to target Hamas fighters. Otherwise, Hamas could regroup, prepare to attack Israel again, as it did back in October 7th of 2023.
2: That's NPR's Frank Langfitt. About 300,000 acres are burning in Washington, Oregon, and Idaho right now. Northwest Public Broadcasting's Anna King reports on why the National Weather Service is calling the next few days in the region a particularly dangerous situation.
5: From eastern Washington to Montana, down through Oregon, all the way to Wyoming, eight states are under fire watches of some sort this weekend. There's low humidity, high temperatures and winds, expected to kick up around 20 to 30 miles an hour in some places. There could be gusts up to 50. Grasses, sagebrush, and forests have been brittle and baking since spring. It's tinder. The National Weather Service says any spark could catch and spread quickly. For NPR News, I'm Anna King in Richland, Washington.
2: The White House is indicating that President Trump may soon carry out new strikes on Iran. In an exchange Friday with reporters at Camp David, Trump said he just wants to win in Iran and that the U.S. will be hitting them hard. Iran's Revolutionary Guard, meanwhile, says it struck two more tankers in the Strait of Hormuz. On Wall Street, stocks finished up across the board on Friday, and you're listening to NPR News. Most kids in the U.S. are getting a daily dose of caffeine. Now, a new National Center for Health Statistics report looks into how much and where it's coming from. NPR's Ping Wong has more.
6: More than 60% of U.S. youth consume caffeine on a given day. Younger kids, ages 2 to 11, are getting it from sweet bakery products, like those made with chocolate or coffee powder, and candy, flavored milk, and other beverages. Adolescents, ages 12 to 19, are getting caffeine from soda, those bakery products, and tea or coffee. The amount of daily caffeine increased with age. Teenagers were getting around 30 milligrams per day, about the amount in a can of cola. The results come from responses to the National Health and Nutrition Examination Survey collected from 2021 to 2023. While moderate caffeine consumption appears to be relatively safe for kids and teens, the study authors warn that caffeinated products may disrupt sleep and that sweets and sodas often come with high levels of added sugar. Ping Huang, NPR News.
2: Massive sargassum are covering large portions of the Caribbean and the Gulf of Mexico. The seaweed is covering shorelines and killing marine life. The University of South Florida issued a report Friday that says some 27 million metric tons of sargassum have been recorded in the region in July. CBS NFL analyst Tony Romo has been placed on leave following his arrest in Wisconsin on July 23rd on suspicion of operating a motor vehicle while under the influence. CBS Sports announced on Friday that Romo is on leave until further notice. J.J. Watt will be serving as his replacement with NFL coverage when it kicks off this fall. I'm Dale Willman, NPR News.
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0: This is Fresh Air. I'm David Biancooley. Glenn Hansard, the Irish singer-songwriter who got his start busking on the streets of Dublin and later became famous for playing a Dublin street musician in the Irish film Once, died Wednesday from a motorcycle crash. He was 56. Irish President Catherine Connolly said Hansard would be remembered as one of Ireland's great singer-songwriters. Bruce Springsteen, who invited Hansard in 2013 to join him on stage during a show in Kilkenny, said, "Here on E Street, we are heartbroken. We met in Ireland many years ago, and he was nothing but a great musician, a good friend, and a generous and gracious man." Glenn Hansard formed the rock band The Frames in the 1990s, made his film debut in The Commitments, playing guitarist Outspan Foster, and won an Oscar for co-writing the song Falling Slowly for the film Once, in which he starred as a struggling musician. The movie was later adapted into a Tony Award-winning musical. Hansard went on to release a number of albums as a solo artist, and he was an advocate for the homeless, performing at an annual Dublin Christmas Eve busk to raise money for people at risk of homelessness. The low-budget indie-Irish film that became an international success, titled Once, was written and directed by John Carney, who previously had been in Hansard's band, The Frames. Hansard wrote the music for the movie. In 2008, Terry Gross spoke with Glenn Hansard and with Czech singer Markéta Erglová, who co-starred in the film. Let's begin with the Oscar-winning song Falling Slowly, which they co-wrote.

0: Glenn Hansard, Marketa Irglova, welcome to Fresh Air. Congratulations on the Oscar and all the success you've had with Once. You co-wrote Falling Slowly. Had you ever written a song together before writing for the film?
1: No, that was actually the first song we wrote together. And it was one of those things where I'd been working on the song and I wasn't really sure where I was going with it. All I had was, you know, was the verse, and I had an idea for the chorus. And it was only when I sat down with Mar and I played her the idea, because I was talking about a harmony in the chorus, and she said, well, what if you take the lower one, and or you take the higher one and I'll take the lower one, and, you know, on the moment where it goes, we've still got time. And she and it was, for me, that was like the key of what made the song suddenly work. And and then so I wrote the chorus with Mar, and then I really felt like we had a solid song in our hand, and it was something that I could give to John and feel confident with.
0: Glenn, you pointed out that the movie was not written with you in mind as the performer, or with Marketa in mind. Cillian Murphy was supposed to be the star of the film, but he had to back out at the last minute. So I guess that's how you ended up being cast yourself.
1: Yeah, I mean, what happened was that Cillian was involved in the project all along, and Cillian likes the Frames, and so he was happy to sing my songs. But I think some of the songs I turned in, I think Cillian probably felt a little bit... Cillian's a great singer, but I think he felt a bit unprepared for some of the... Because the songs that John chose were some of the more dynamically, vocally challenging songs, because I just gave John a bunch of songs and he chose which ones he liked, which ones he didn't. And I think Cillian got a little bit sensitive about, maybe possibly about the idea of singing a few of these songs and being able to sort of do them justice. And I remember making the suggestion that I was like, I'll change the keys. I'll make it work. Because for me, having the job of writing the songs, I just wanted to keep my gig. And so I was like, I'll change the keys. I'll do whatever Cillian needs to in order to make these songs work. And I think possibly what happened was that Cillian just got offered another job and then maybe took it. But once Cillian pulled out, John was left in a very, I guess he was kind of stranded, because the producers pulled out once Cillian pulled out. And then suddenly this project, which was about to film in a month or two, suddenly had no money. And this is kind of where things got exciting for us, because John had already cast Mar. Cillian had backed out on him. The producers had backed out on him. But he still had a crew booked and he still had a shoot day. And so he had to sort of figure out, do I drop this project and move on to another idea I had, or do I try to make this work somehow? And we all sat down together, because I was involved in the project as a songwriter, we all sat down together and we all tried to figure out what to do. And I got really excited about the idea of making the film as cheaply as possible. And it also meant that we could, you know, we figured out how to do it. So we wouldn't use lights. We'd shoot, instead of shooting, there was talk of originally shooting the film on film. Let's shoot it on DV. And instead of hiring the cameras, let's just buy two cameras. Let's just do it all handheld. Let's just bring our own clothes. Let's just do this thing super, super minimalist.
0: And let's hire someone real cheap, like Glenn Hansard.
1: I forgot about that element. Yeah, and let's just get me to do it. Let's just get me made to do it. And when John approached me to do it, I was kind of nervous. I must admit, I didn't really like the idea, because I just didn't feel like I could pull it off. But then John kind of put to me, he said, look, no one's going to sing these songs like you do, because you wrote them. He says, I'm forced into the choice of having, you know, two actors who can probably half sing, or two musicians who can half act. And he says, I'd rather, if it's a musical film, I'd rather have two musicians who can half act, and I'll get a performance out of you. And he says, as long as the music's convincing, I think people are going to believe it. So that was kind of his gamble.
0: Let's hear another song that you co-wrote together for Once, and this is If You Want Me. And Glenn, why don't you describe how this song is used in the film?
1: Well, there was one. John wanted to have one song in the film that was basically a throwback or a salute to the classic musical. We decided a couple of things in the beginning. We said, whenever there's a song in this film, let's have the entire song. And also, whenever there's a song in this film, let's have it be absolutely live in the moment. You're playing the song in front of them, so that there isn't this whole idea of playback and, you know, they need mime. So the idea was that Mar's character, the batteries would go in her CD player, and that she would basically sing over music that I would have supposedly written. And it was going to be John wanted basically just to do a Singing in the Rain moment where it was a real musical moment. And so we hired a crane and basically we just walked up the street with Mar that whole evening. And I think it really does work in the film. But that is the one moment where we're miming.
2: Yeah, but it's also a moment where you get to actually know something about the girl, because I think through the songs that the male character plays, you get to know something about his personality, you know, something that you probably wouldn't get to know about a person in one and a half hour. And so you get that little chance with that song that the girl sings as well, which works very well, I think.
0: And so let's hear it, if you want me, and this will give us a chance to hear Marketa's voice. This is Glenn Hansard and Marketa Erglova from the soundtrack of their film Once. I agree.

0: That's If You Want Me from the soundtrack of the film Once. My guest co-wrote the song and also starred in the film. Glenn Hansard and Marketa Erglova are my guests. Since neither of you were really actors when you started making Once, although Glenn, you had a part in The Commitments as a member of the band, did you go seeking advice from people about how to act or how to behave in front of a camera? Did you just learn from doing it? And if you got advice, like, what's the best thing that you were each told that actually helped you?
1: Well, the thing that I was told, and I can't remember who told me right now, somebody said to me, just remember that Marlon Brando was always Marlon Brando. He wasn't, like, the reason people hired him to be in films is because he was Marlon Brando. I kind of like the idea that no matter what character you're playing, no matter whether you embody it or not, and there are many different styles of acting, of course, there are many different styles, but this was the thing that that resonated with me most, was the fact that just be yourself and embody the character. And I think that for me, that meant that my range as an actor was probably quite limited. And let's face it, I was pretty much playing myself in this film. I am a street musician. I was a street musician. I fixed bicycles and not Hoovers. John changed that detail, I guess. But when I went to the bank to get my first loan for the frames, the bank manager took out his guitar and played me a song. So there are many details in this guy's life that are very similar to my own. So I guess for myself, it wasn't so difficult to embody this guy. I think if I was given a more challenging role, I might find it a lot more difficult. But I was making this film with Mar, who was a good friend of mine, and also with John Carney, who was in my band, who was a very close friend of mine. So I felt very, very comfortable with these people. It felt like a bunch of friends making a film over the weekend, more than it felt like being involved in a big artistic challenge.
0: I want to play a scene from the beginning of Once. And this is a scene where, Glenn, you're playing on the street for money, but no one's paying any attention to you at all. And until, Marketa, you walk over and start asking him questions about himself and the music. Here's the scene.
2: This song you just played, you wrote it?
3: Working on it.
2: It's not an established song?
3: No, it's not an established song.
2: How come you're not playing during daytime? I see you every day.
3: You know, during the day, people want to hear songs they know, just songs that they recognize. I mean, otherwise, I wouldn't make any money. I play these songs at night. They wouldn't listen.
2: I listen.
3: Yeah, but you give me 10 cents.
2: Well, you do it for money, then? Why don't you get a job in a shop?
3: I have a job in a shop. Listen, I'm going to get back to this, yeah? Nice to meet you.
2: Who do you write this song for, please?
3: No one.
2: Where is she?
3: She's gone.
2: She's dead?
3: No, she's not dead. 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
2: You love her still?
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2: You're over her. Rubbish. No one wrote this song is over her. 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You play this marvelous song to her, you get her back.
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4: That's a scene from the film Once. 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
4: This is Fresh Air. Let's get back to Terry's 2008 interview with Glenn Hansard and Marketa Erglova, stars of the movie Once. Hansard, the Irish singer-songwriter who formed the rock band The Frames and appeared in the film The Commitments, died Wednesday at age 56.
0: Glenn, you started out off as a street musician when you were in your teens. You dropped out of high school to play on the streets. Where did you choose to play? Like, what was a good street for you in Dublin?
1: Well, for me, Grafton Street was the it was a bit like in Dublin, if you can imagine, if you know, the microcosm of your life, I suppose. For me, I lived on the north side of the city. So Grafton Street was on the south side of the city. And that for me made most sense, because it meant that I wouldn't bump into anybody from school, and that I wouldn't bump into any of my mother's friends, or my mother indeed, because my mother was a fruit seller on Moore Street, which is on the north side of the city. And I wanted to get as far away from anybody I knew as possible. So I went over to Grafton Street, and also Grafton Street was kind of the more posh part of Dublin, so the chances of me having a career or getting beyond just being a street musician were, I had better chances, if you like, on the south side of the city, because that's kind of where all the artists lived. And you know, so I went over there, and it was a great, for me, it was the beginning of a whole new education. I mean, I left school at 13. I went over there. The day I left school, I went busking. And what started was I met a man who sold magazines on the street. His name was Pete. And Pete was he prided himself on the fact that he was a Dylanologist. You know, he loved Dylan, loved everything about it. Yeah. And because I was such a Dylan fan, this guy took me seriously, because I was playing Dylan songs that weren't necessarily the ones from the greatest hits record. And so this guy was took an interest in me, and I guess took me under his wing. And I remember going and living with him for a while, and he took me around to like poetry readings. And pretty much from there on, I remember meeting this lady, Philippa Garner, who was a kind of a famous painter in Ireland, and she took me out to her house in Kildare, which was in the countryside. She lived in an old converted schoolhouse that she had rebuilt, and I went and lived with her for 2 years, and really a whole new education began. I remember staying at Seamus Heaney's house when I was a kid, and getting to hang out with poets and other musicians was really the basis of my artistic beginnings.
0: So what's the best thing that happened to you on the streets?
1: Well, for me, I guess overall it was my education. I learned how to sing on Grafton Street. I learned how to entertain. When you're on the street, you're a still point, you know, you're part of the architecture, you're a still, and if you stand still on any street in any city, in any country in the world, if you stand still long enough, every single person in that city will pass you by. So, like, you know, I'd be busking and Van Morrison would walk past as I was singing a Van Morrison song, or, you know, Bono would go by, or...
0: Is that true?
1: You know,
0: Really?
1: Absolutely.
0: Okay, so Van Morrison is walking by, what do you do? Do you say, excuse me?
1: Not at all, no. With someone like Van, you would just give him his space. I mean, and actually, ironically, the reason, I guess, he was passing by was because myself and my friend were busking together, and we were singing Van, because Van songs are amazing to busk. So one day we were busking, playing one of his songs, and he passed by. But actually, the irony was that we were busking enough money to go see him that night. So actually, we ended up busking up enough money to go see him. And the same thing happened to us with you too. We were busking up the money to go see them one time, and we saw them the same day, which is very interesting.
0: So Glenn, when you dropped out of school at the age of, what, 14, so that you could perform on the streets, what did your parents think of that?
1: Well, I'm very lucky in that my mother... Again, my mother was very, very liberal. She grew up in a very, very tight household where she had to be home at a certain time, and that, you know, she had 12 brothers and sisters, and I guess if the family had to keep everybody, herd them together, I guess, if you like. So my mother grew up in the 60s, you know, and so during that time she wanted basically to give her kids the freedom that she never had. So my mother was like very, very liberal. She said to me, anytime you need, you know, if you want to, you know, when I came home to her and said, Mara, I really want to do music, my mother just said, well, do it then. And she said, well, do it, and if you're going to do it properly, so go, you know, go and earn a living from it and do it and getting really involved in it. So I was lucky, and my dad was my dad was one of those guys who was he worked hard, but he was a hard drinking man and supported us in whatever we wanted to do, but didn't really play much of a role in our lives except to say, yeah, fair play to your son, go for it, you know. So my dad was I guess was on board with it too. I was very, very lucky. I mean, my headmaster in school, my head teacher, he was a great guy. I was in his office so many times. And we talked and talked, and he was a smart guy. He figured out that music was the one subject I really enjoyed talking about, and because he was in his spare time, he was a DJ, and so myself and himself would talk about Dylan and Cohen and Neil Young and all the stuff that really impassioned me. And he basically said to me one day, he called me down to the office and he says, Glenn, you know what, you're in this school, you're not learning a thing, you're frustrating all of the teachers, and I know you love music, so I have an idea. Why don't you go take your guitar, go over to Grafton Street or go to any street you want, but start your musical career at the very bottom today. He said, you know, go and, you know, take your guitar out. And if in a year you're not enjoying it or it's not working out for you. Come back to school and I'll figure out a way of getting you back into class and you can continue your education. He says, but I don't think that your education is going anywhere. He says, you know, he says, you can tell me all the musicians who played on John Wesley Harding, or you can, you know, you can tell me who produced the first two Leonard Cohen records, but you can't tell me the square root of nine. And he says, so you're not really very good to us here and I'd like to see you succeed. So he sent me home that day to take my guitar and go to the Grafton Street. And when I went home, I said to my mother, I dropped my school bag in the hall and I said to my mother, Ma, I'm gonna start my career as a musician. And my mother was like, what, really? And I was like, yeah. She says, well, go for it, son, and good luck.
4: Glenn Hansard and Marketa Erglova speaking to Terry Gross in 2008. Glenn Hansard died Wednesday in a motorcycle accident at age 56. We'll hear more after a break. Also, Kevin Whitehead has an appreciation of Tony Bennett. Monday marks the centenary of his birth. I'm David Bean Cooley, and this is Fresh Air.
9: Well, I've not been modest, darling. No, I've not been straight at all. Well, I beg your pardon. The night we jumped McCormack's wall, I was so happy just to be with you. I'd have said anything at all. Now I could scheme your name, try past the blame.

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7: This is Fresh Air. I'm David Biancooley. We're listening to Terry's 2008 interview with singer-songwriters Glenn Hansard and Marketa Urglova. They co-starred in the 2007 Irish film called Once, about two street musicians. Hansard wrote the music for it, and they both co-wrote the film's Oscar-winning song Falling Slowly. Hansard and Urglova went on to perform off-screen as the duo Swell Season and, for a time, were a couple. Hansard died Wednesday at the age of 56.
8: How did you both meet?
9: Me and Glenn?
8: Yeah.
9: Well, it was a case of my father helping a man that lives in Ireland get this Irish band over to Czech Republic and Slovakia for a few gigs. And he was the guy that would kind of help out on the Czech side, because he obviously speaks Czech and English, so he'll be able to communicate and get venues to be helpful. And so he basically helped organize a few gigs that the Frames had around the area. And because he did do that, when the band came over, they just kind of came to our house and we organized a party for them in our garden. And that was where we met, basically around a fire, playing songs and singing along. And my mother cooked this big feast. So we met in a really lovely way, where Glenn would, my family would basically invite the whole bunch, which was about 12 people, over to the house and befriend Glenn and the band. So then Glenn would just keep coming to the house because of my mother's cooking and stuff. So it's a very funny way of us meeting. But throughout the years, we would have become friends.
8: I want to ask you about another scene from Once. There's a great scene in what I think is a pub. It almost looks like a living room, but I think it's actually like a small pub. And everybody's kind of eating dinner and drinking. And the rule of the game here is that you have to be able to sing to be in on this dinner. And people just kind of alternate singing. And there's a kind of middle-aged woman and a middle-aged man, or slightly older man, who sing a few bars in this sequence. And they have really interesting voices. And I was wondering, like, who are they? And is this based on a real pub in Dublin?
10: Well, actually, that room is where me and Mara live. That's our flat.
8: Oh.
10: And yeah, and because we didn't have money to hire a venue, we decided to have a party in our flat.
8: No wonder it looks like an apartment. Okay.
10: Yeah, so that's our place. That's where we live. And also, the guy I was telling you about earlier on, the first person I met, the Dylanologist in Grafton Street, that's Pete, and he's the guy who sings.
8: Oh.
10: And then the woman who sings is my mother.
8: No.
10: Yeah, that's my mother, Catherine. So, and again, how we did it was, instead of trying to hire a room,

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1: There's something vaguely Marianne Faithful-ish about it.
2: Yeah. Oh, well, interestingly,
1: the older Marianne Faithful.
2: Yeah, yeah. Well, interestingly, Marianne Faithful used to live in that flat also, which you might have somehow picked up on. Yeah. We're very lucky in that we live. One of the other people that I met when I was younger was Marina Guinness, who's part of the Guinness family in Ireland. And Ireland doesn't have royalty, but if we did have royalty, it would have to be the Guinness family, because they're such a strong and powerful family in Ireland in a very nice way. And of course, we all admire them because we drink their product constantly. It's an amazing thing. So I'm really glad you pointed out the guy and the woman, because the guy is the guy I was talking about, who took me on board, and I spent a lot of time with him when I was younger, and of course, my mother.
1: Now we have to play that scene.
3: Great to see you here. Can you sing? You can't sing your own.
4: There's one request I'll ask of you when your liberty came. Remember Mitchell far away, a convict bound in chain.
5: Mine that once held this heart of mine.
1: That's a scene from Once, which stars my guests Glenn Hansard and Marketa Erglova. Did your mother sing a lot when you were growing up?
2: Yeah, my mother sang constantly when we were kids. My father. My mother used to win, she won a bunch of competitions when we were kids, you know, in pubs. And, you know, my mother, of course, never took singing as seriously as, say, I did. But, you know, and my father. My grandfather was an opera singer, and my grandfather sang. I remember my great grandfather sang in the same competition as James Joyce, and beat him apparently in an opera. Yeah, competition a long, long time ago. So music's definitely been in my family.
1: So wow, your lives have just been so changed by the movie. It's just in every way, in terms of your performances, in terms of the fact that you're now a couple and you're living together. I'm sure you just never expected that.
2: Not at all. I mean, it's been a very, very serendipitous, I suppose. It's been a very, very interesting and powerful chapter in my life, for sure. And, exactly. It's like, does life imitate art? Does art imitate life? The lines are definitely blurred, and I really like that about it.
1: Since Dylan figures into your story here, Glenn, particularly your story, I think maybe we'll end with You Ain't Going Nowhere from the soundtrack of the Dylan movie, the movie about Dylan, I'm Not Here, the fictional movie about Dylan. You recorded You Ain't Going Nowhere for it. Now, I know Dylan was a big influence on you, Glenn. You sang Dylan songs when you were busking as a teenager on the streets. The Frames opened for Dylan on some tour or another, so I imagine you got to meet him.
2: Yeah.
1: Did he have much to say? Is he meetable? I mean, is he accessible as a person?
2: I'm very, very lucky in that I got to spend, you know, some time in Bob's company. He's one of those men, I don't even feel very comfortable talking about him, because he's just so, for me, he's just a great. And, I've been lucky in my life in that I've met all the people that I've really adored, I've somehow managed to meet, and I feel great about that. And so spending a bit of time in a master's company gives one a great sense of humility. And so all I can say is that I definitely wasn't disappointed. I spoke to Bob about Woody Guthrie, and that was, for me, was, you know, what was really great about that was it was two artists speaking about another artist, and that was the best way the conversation could flow, because, you know, what do you say to the man who's heard every different approach? And when I met him, I didn't really know what to say. I guess I was lucky, and what just fell out of my mouth was, I said, meeting you, Bob, is a bit like what it must have been like when you met Woody. And the conversation could have died right there, but it didn't. It went on. And you know, Bob talked about Woody, and I talked about Woody. I knew just enough to keep a conversation going with him, you know. So it was, right. For me, it's been a wonderful experience being in his company.
1: Well, I want to thank you both so much for talking with us. Thank you.
2: Thank you very much.

Dan Hansard and Marketa Erglova spoke to Terry Gross in 2008. He died Wednesday in a motorcycle accident at the age of 56. Here's another of Hansard's songs.

0: Coming up, Monday marks the 100th anniversary of the birth of Tony Bennett, and our jazz historian, Kevin Whitehead, has an appreciation. This is Fresh Air.
1: Hi, I'm Layla Faldin from Morning Edition. 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
0: This is Fresh Air. Monday marks the centennial of the birth of singer Anthony Benedetto. Early patron Bob Hope suggested he anglicize his stage name to Tony Bennett. A lifelong New Yorker, Bennett had a long series of hits starting in the 1950s. In 1965, Bennett marched on Selma with Martin Luther King Jr. Later, he became a successful painter of portraits, landscapes, and cityscapes. He then had a spectacular late-career comeback, recording scores of vocal duets. Tony Bennett's hits include Rags to Riches, I Want to Be Around, and I Left My Heart in San Francisco. Jazz historian Kevin Whitehead offers an appreciation, which includes some of Bennett's lesser-known songs.

Tony Bennett, 1964, with saxophonist Stan Getz, pianist Herbie Hancock, bassist Ron Carter, and drummer Elvin Jones. Fast company. The song is Out of This World by one of Bennett's favorite composers, Harold Arlen. Tony Bennett didn't call himself a jazz singer, but the influence was hard to miss in his swinging paraphrases of a tune. He had one of the great pop singer voices, soaring, confident, big as a billboard. He liked a big finish. Even his vulnerability sounded self-assured, but good taste and timing would save him. Still, on early singles, he might battle top-heavy orchestrations and gimmicky effects, like the tango beat plus castanets that paint a Latin setting on Boulevard of Broken Dreams.

When Tony Bennett was getting started in the late 1940s, early booster Pearl Bailey warned him learning proper stagecraft takes 10 years. He got there about on schedule. Bennett's favorite jazz composer was Duke Ellington, but his favorite band leader was Count Basie, whose orchestra he recorded with in 1958. Basie's fireworks in that period fit a singer who liked to go big.

In the early 60s, Tony Bennett had his signature hit, I Left My Heart in San Francisco, and made some good jazzy records. But as rock music took over, he came to stand for a fading breed, guy in a tux with a loosened tie singing Cole Porter in a Vegas lounge. Bennett ignored advice to modernize and kept on going. In the 70s, he downsized, had his own small label, and recorded some of his most intimate sessions in duo with pianist Bill Evans and with a quartet run by Ruby Braff on cornet and George Barnes on guitar. On ballads, the singer kept his power in reserve.

In 1980, Tony Bennett's career was in a slump. Things began turning around when his son Danny became his manager, introducing him to younger listeners via MTV and late-night television shows. The CD reissue boom helped. Folks heard Tony's old sides with fresh ears or for the first time. And he made a few records with his working trio, where we could hear how expertly his longtime pianist Ralph Sharon shepherds him along.

In his last phase, Tony Bennett famously recorded many, many duets with diverse singers. B.B. King, Bonnie Raitt, Barbra Streisand, Bono, Billy Joel, Michael Bublé, that's just some of the Bees. The series got rolling in the 90s when he paired up with K.D. Lang, a very good fit. Here they are in 2001. I go

0: That fake little laugh, he used that a lot. Tony Bennett's late duets cast a wide net. Some are quite good, others not so much. The Rock'em Sock'em Swingers with Lady Gaga lean hard on the old Vegas glitz, as if to vindicate the 1960s Tony the hippies ignored. At least all the attention the duets brought him let Bennett see that in the long run, everybody loved him just as he was. Tony Bennett sang as long as he was able, last performing in 2021 on turning 95. He died less than 2 years later. He had a voice you can recognize anywhere. A singer can't do much better than that.
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0: time. Jazz historian Kevin Whitehead is the author of the books Why Jazz, Play the Way You Feel, The Essential Guide to Jazz Stories on Film, and New Dutch Swing. Singer Tony Bennett died in 2023 at the age of 96. Monday is the 100th anniversary of Bennett's birth. Coming up, Justin Chang reviews I Want Your Sex, the new comedy film from Olivia Wilde. 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
0: This is Fresh Air. In the new comedy I Want Your Sex, Olivia Wilde plays an L.A.-based artist who initiates a dominant-submissive relationship with her younger employee, played by Cooper Hoffman. It's the first new feature in 12 years from the queer cinema pioneer Greg Araki, and it's opening in theaters today after premiering to much acclaim in January at the Sundance Film Festival. Our film critic Justin Chang has this review.
7: When Greg Araki brought his new movie, I Want Your Sex, to this year's Sundance Film Festival, it felt like a long-overdue homecoming. In the early 90s, Sundance helped launch Araki into the front ranks of queer independent filmmakers, with daringly sexy, funny, and violent tales of gay identity, like The Living End, Nowhere, and one movie whose title I can't say here. His output has been more erratic in the decades since. But in all his work, including the 2019 TV series Now Apocalypse, he's never lost sight of sex as a defining force in the lives of his characters as well as his audiences. Or, as one character in I Want Your Sex puts it, sex is everything. Those are the words of Erica Tracy, a multimedia artist who's known for her provocative work. She's played by a terrific Olivia Wilde. When we first meet Erica, she's floating face down in her own Los Angeles swimming pool, while a young man in a pink bra and panties, that's Elliot, played by Cooper Hoffman, clumsily tries to save her. I was reminded of the beginning of Sunset Boulevard, and indeed, I Want Your Sex is an erotic comedy by way of a noirish mystery. The story flashes back several weeks to around the time Erica hires Elliot as her assistant. Elliot is smart and friendly, but also hopelessly naive. And he has no idea what he's in for when, one day, Erica calls him into her office.
8: There is something I need to speak with you about. I wouldn't want you to take this the wrong way, but the way you've been looking at me has been making me feel uncomfortable. What? Don't pretend you haven't been flirting with me, Elliot. And it is entirely inappropriate in the workplace.
9: Oh my God. I am so sorry. I don't even know what I've been doing exactly, but I promise whatever it is, I will stop immediately.
8: As long as we're really on the same page about that.
9: Yeah, I would love to be on the same page, yes.
8: Okay.
7: Erica's accusation is, of course, a come-on. Before long, the two have crossed over into entirely inappropriate terrain, with Erica initiating Elliot into a dominant-submissive relationship. Most of their encounters take place at Erica's home and are played for easy laughs. But when they're not having sex, Erica and Elliot have some pretty pointed conversations about why so many Gen Zers like Elliot are, well, not having sex. Elliot blames COVID and overprotective parents, noting that he and his peers were raised to fear any kind of in-person socialization, let alone intimacy. Erica calls them all out as a generation of cowards, arguing that the whole point of sex, and of life itself, is to take risks and push past boundaries. Araki more or less agrees with her. You could think of I Want Your Sex as his State of the Physical Union address. At 66, he no longer represents the younger generation, but he's still clearly concerned for their well-being. That might have seemed condescending coming from another filmmaker, but Araki's style of comedy is warm, genuinely inclusive, and thoroughly disarming. From moment to moment, the movie is pure pleasure, full of bright colors, delectable sight gags, and sharp, pop culture savvy one-liners, like when Elliot, wearing all black for a hot date, is told that he looks like an assassin in a Netflix Yakuza movie. There are also sharp performances from Mason Gooding as Elliot's snarky gay co-worker, Zap, and Chase Swee Wonders as Elliot's best friend, Apple, who envies his forays into kink. As it turns out, though, there's not much to envy. Erica invites Elliot to take their already wild relationship to another level. But what happens next simply doesn't ring true. It's the movie's most daring scene, and ultimately its most disappointing one. Like some other recent BDSM-themed films, like Baby Girl and Pillion, I Want Your Sex brings its leads to an emotional crisis point that lays bare the long-term limitations of the character's arrangement. Araki is hardly a moralist, but he's mellowed a bit since his more radical early days. And the movie, for all its twists and trysts, follows a fairly conventional arc. And the narrative machinery really starts to splutter in the closing stretch, as the pieces of the swimming pool mystery plot snap laboriously into place. Even so, I left I Want Your Sex with real respect for Araki's determination to start a cross-generational conversation, and his fondness for his characters and his actors. Hoffman, who came to fame a few years ago in Paul Thomas Anderson's Licorice Pizza, has a wily goofball charisma. He never becomes the butt of the movie's joke. And Wilde is outstanding as Erica, mocking her own art world pretensions one minute, delivering a sex-positive monologue the next, and always seeming to keep the truth of what she really wants under wraps. She's a classic Greg Araki creation, a hilarious yet wholly serious reminder of the slippery, unpredictable nature of human desire.
0: Justin Chang is a film critic at The New Yorker. I Want Your Sex, starring Olivia Wilde, opens in theaters today. On Monday's show, the bra-burning feminist protesters of the 1968 Miss America pageant? That was just a myth. Bras were never burned. But the pageant did ignite a battle over beauty, race, and power that still echoes today. We talk with historian Mickey McElgay about her new book, Liberation Summer. Hope you can join us. To keep up with what's on the show and get highlights of our interviews, follow us on Instagram at NPR Fresh Air. 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Fresh Air's executive producer is Sam Brigger. Our senior producer today is Roberta Shorrock. Our technical director and engineer is Audrey Bentham, with additional engineering support from Julian Hertzfeld and Adam Staniszewski. Our interviews and reviews are produced and edited by Phyllis Myers, Anne-Marie Baldonado, Lauren Krenzel, Teresa Madden, Monique Nazareth, Thea Challoner, Susan Yakundi, Anna Bauman, and Nico Gonzalez-Whistler. Our digital media producer is Molly C.V. Nesper. For Terry Gross and Tanya Mosley, I'm David Biancooley.

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0: The American attempt to combine domestic democracy with tyranny over foreigners is hopelessly contradictory and hypocritical. A country can be democratic or it can be imperialistic, but it cannot be both. The American political system failed to prevent this combination from developing, and I believe that it is by now probably incapable of correcting it. The evidence strongly suggests that the legislative and judicial branches of our government have become so servile in the presence of the imperial presidency, they have largely lost the ability to respond in a principled and independent manner.
1: That's Chalmers Johnson, and this is Alternative Radio. I'm David Barsamyan. This edition of AR features Chalmers Johnson on militarism, empire, and the decline of democracy. In ruling circles and in the media, it is not polite to talk about the United States as an empire. It's all fine and dandy to talk about Rome and British, French, and Soviet empires, but not when it comes to talking about American empire. If you do, you'll be ridiculed and labeled as some kind of loony Marxist. But there it is, with its hubris and arrogance and colossal military budget, and its many bases straddling the globe, and its wars and interventions. Simply stated, imperialism erodes democracy. The signs of U.S. decline are everywhere to be seen and felt. The Pentagon and the military-industrial complex and the vast sums of money it commands have greatly weakened the proverbial guardrails that protect democracy. To talk about these issues is Chalmers Johnson. He was professor emeritus at the University of California, San Diego. He's the author of many books. He passed away in 2010. This never-before-broadcast classic was recorded in San Diego in 2007. And now, Chalmers Johnson on militarism, empire, and the decline of democracy.
0: History tells us that one of the most unstable political combinations is a country like the United States today that tries to be both a domestic democracy and a foreign imperialist. But why this is so can be a very abstract subject. I think that the best way to introduce this is to say a few words about my new book, Nemesis, and try to explain why I gave it the subtitle, The Last Days of the American Republic. Nemesis is the third of three books that have grown out of my research over the past 8 years. In the year 2000, I published a book called Blowback. The concept blowback, a CIA term, does not mean just retaliation for things our government has done to and in foreign countries. It refers to retaliation for the numerous illegal operations we've carried out abroad that were kept totally secret from the American public. These operations include the clandestine overthrows of governments we do not like. In fact, the word blowback was used in the after-action report of the first of these, that is the overthrow of the Iranian government for the sake of the British Petroleum Company in 1953. The after-action report was just declassified in the year 2000. Or clandestine overthrow of governments, training foreign militaries in the techniques of state terrorism, rigging elections in foreign countries, interfering with the economic viability of countries that seem to threaten the interests of American companies, and the torture and assassination of selected foreigners. The fact that these actions are secret means that when the retaliation comes, as it did so spectacularly on September 11th, 2001, the American public is unable to put the events in context, so they tend to support acts intended to lash out against the alleged perpetrators, thereby commonly preparing the ground for yet another cycle of blowback. I began doing research on the network of 737 American military bases we maintain around the world. 737. There are quite a few, actually more than that, but that's the official number. We now station over 500,000 U.S. troops, spies, contractors, dependents, and others on military bases located in more than 130 countries, many of them presided over by dictatorial regimes that have given their citizens no say in the decision to let us in. My research into our base world resulted in my second book, The Sorrows of Empire. Some people question whether what we do abroad as a nation can be called imperialism. The British ruled India, much of Africa, large swaths of the Middle East, through their colonies. They did not dominate these places through consent, but through direct military force. Similarly, the Dutch dominated Indonesia, the French Indochina and Algeria, the Japanese Korea and Taiwan. These two we recognize as empires. But what the Russians had in Eastern Europe, the system of a line of satellites from Bulgaria to East Germany, ruled through the Soviet Red Army, was also a form of empire. Moscow dominated these countries through huge military forces stationed on their borders or based in their territories, local pro-Soviet puppets, and economic integration into the Soviet bloc system. This is the sort of empire the U.S. has created and is now trying to maintain by way of its military forces and its bases and threats such as those it issues daily against Iran, North Korea, Venezuela, the Palestinians, and other regimes we don't approve of. To do this, the president has assumed powers specifically denied him by our Constitution, and the Congress abdicated its responsibilities to balance the power of the executive branch. We have a perfectly good means in the Constitution for getting rid of unsatisfactory political leaders. It's called impeachment. In her first speech, Speaker Pelosi said, impeachment is off the table. If impeachment is off the table, then maybe the Republic is off the table. Until the 2004 presidential election, ordinary citizens of the United States could at least claim that our foreign policy, including our illegal invasion of Iraq, was the work of George Bush's administration and that we had not put him in office. In 2000, Bush lost the popular vote and was appointed president thanks to the intervention of the Supreme Court in a 5-4 decision. But in November 2004, regardless of claims about voter fraud, Bush actually won the popular vote by well over 3.5 million ballots, making his regime and his wars ours. Whether Americans intended it or not, we are now seen around the world as approving the torture of captives at Abu Ghraib prison in Iraq, at Bagram Air Base in Kabul, at Guantanamo Bay, Cuba, and at secret CIA prisons around the world, as well as having endorsed Bush's claim that as commander-in-chief in wartime, he is beyond all constraints of the Constitution or international law. As he has repeatedly said to us, I am the decider. It's hard to think of something more anti-constitutional than that remark. That is, there is no decider in our Constitution. Decisions are taken by consensus. It was structured that way in order to prevent the rise of a tyrant or a dictator. We are now saddled with a rigged economy based on record-setting trade and fiscal deficits, the most secretive and intrusive American government in memory, the pursuit of preventive war as a basis for foreign policy, and a potential epidemic of nuclear proliferation as other nations attempt to adjust to and defend themselves from our own behavior, while our own already staggering nuclear arsenal expands toward first-strike primacy, and we expend unimaginable billions on warfare in outer space. In Nemesis, I present historical, political, economic, and philosophical evidence of where our current behavior is likely to lead. I believe that maintaining our empire abroad requires resources and commitments that will inevitably undercut our domestic democracy and in the end produce a military dictatorship or its civilian equivalent. The combination of huge standing armies, almost continuous wars, our growing economic dependence on the military-industrial complex and ruinous military expenses are destroying our republican structure in favor of an imperial presidency. By imperial structure, I mean, of course, the separation of powers and elaborate checks and balances that the founders of our country wrote into the Constitution as the main bulwarks against dictatorship and tyranny. We are on the brink of losing our democracy for the sake of keeping our empire. Once a nation starts down that path, the dynamics that apply to all empires come into play. Isolation, overstretch, the uniting of forces opposed to imperialism, and bankruptcy. History is intrusive on this dilemma. If we choose to keep our empire, as the Roman Republic did, we will certainly lose our democracy and grimly await the eventual blowback that imperialism generates. It is also always worth remembering the Roman Republic, since it was so explicitly a model to the founders of our country, particularly Madison. It provided so many precedents in fixed term limits, the veto, fixed election dates, one thing after another. The Roman Republic was based on the most elaborate separation of powers that ever was created. There is an alternative, however. We could, like the British Empire after World War II, keep our democracy by giving up our empire. I don't want to overstate this. The British did not do a particularly brilliant job of liquidating their empire. The most intractable places on earth today are all part of the residue of this alleged benevolent empire, that is Palestine, Cyprus, Kashmir, Ireland. There were several clear cases where British imperialists defined their nation's commitment to democracy in order to keep their foreign privileges. Kenya in the 1950s, the Anglo-French-Israeli invasion of Egypt in 1956 are particularly savage examples. But the overall thrust of post-war British history is clear. The people of the British Isles, after the defeat of Nazism, realized that in order to keep the jewel in the crown of their empire, India, it would require that they resort, as they had so often in the past, to administrative massacres. In order to do that, Britain itself would have to become a tyranny. They therefore chose democracy over imperialism, gave up their empire, and remain a democracy today. In her book, The Origins of Totalitarianism, the political philosopher Hannah Arendt writes about British imperialism, and I quote, "On the whole, it was a failure because of the dichotomy between the nation state's legal principles and the methods needed to oppress other people permanently. The failure was neither necessary nor due to ignorance or incompetence. British imperialism knew very well that administrative massacres could keep India in bondage, but they also knew that public opinion at home would not stand for such measures. Imperialism could have been a success if the nation state had been willing to pay the price, to commit suicide and transform itself into a tyranny. It is one of the glories of Europe, and especially of Great Britain, that she preferred to liquidate the empire," unquote. I agree with this judgment. When one looks at the Blair government's unnecessary and futile support of Bush's invasion of Iraq, one can only conclude that it was an atavistic response, a British longing to relive the glories and cruelties of their past. The American attempt to combine domestic democracy with tyranny over foreigners is hopelessly contradictory and hypocritical. A country can be democratic or it can be imperialistic, but it cannot be both. The American political system failed to prevent this combination from developing, and I believe that it is by now probably incapable of correcting it. The evidence strongly suggests that the legislative and judicial branches of our government have become so servile in the presence of the imperial presidency, they have largely lost the ability to respond in a principled and independent manner. But given the conglomerate control of our mass media, the difficulties of mobilizing our large and diverse population, it seems unlikely. It is possible that at some future moment, the U.S. military could actually take over the government and declare a dictatorship, though they would undoubtedly find a gentler, more user-friendly name for it. That is, after all, how the Roman Republic ended, by being turned over to a populist general, Julius Caesar, who after his assassination was succeeded by his grandnephew, Octavian, who then proclaimed himself dictator for life and named himself the first emperor, Augustus Caesar. I think it's unlikely that the American military will go this route. Meanwhile, the all-volunteer army has become an ever more separate institution in our society, its profile less and less like that of the general populace. Nonetheless, the officer corps might well worry about how the American people would react to a move toward open military dictatorship. Moreover, prosecutions of low-level military torturers from Abu Ghraib prison and killers of civilians in Iraq have demonstrated to enlisted ranks that obedience to illegal orders can result in their being punished, whereas officers go free. No one knows whether ordinary American soldiers would obey clearly illegal orders to oust an elected government, or whether the officer corps has sufficient confidence to issue such orders. The present system already offers the military high command so much in funds, prestige, and future employment via the military-industrial revolving door that a perilous transition to anything like direct military rule would make little sense under reasonably normal conditions. So my guess is that the U.S. will maintain a facade of constitutional government and drift along until financial bankruptcy overtakes it. Bankruptcy will, of course, not mean the literal end of the United States any more than it did for Germany in 1923, China in 1948, or Argentina just a few years ago, 2001 and 2. It might, in fact, open the way for an unexpected restoration of the American system, or for military rule, revolution, or simply for some new development we cannot yet imagine. Certainly, such a bankruptcy would mean a drastic lowering of our standard of living, a loss of control over international affairs, a process of adjusting to the rise of other powers, including China and India, and a further discrediting of the notion that the United States is somehow exceptional compared to other nations. We will have to learn what it means to be a far poorer nation and the attitudes and manners that go with it. The deficit in the U.S. current account, that is, the imbalance in trading of goods and services, as well as the shortfall in all other cross-border payments, from interest income and rents to dividends and profits or direct investments, it underwent, in the last quarter of last year, its fastest ever quarterly deterioration. Those of you who remember your Econ 100 AB course somewhere back in the Cenozoic will recall your professor saying that any time the current account deficit should rise to, say, 3% of GDP, the country is a basket case. Ours is at 6.4%. The trade deficit with China alone rose to $201.6 billion, the highest imbalance ever recorded with any country. Meanwhile, the country has lost nearly 3 million manufacturing jobs. To try to cope with these imbalances, Congress raised the national debt limit from $8.2 trillion to $8.96 trillion. The national debt is the total amount owed by the government and should not be confused with a federal budget deficit, the annual amount by which federal spending exceeds revenue. Had Congress not raised the debt limit, the U.S. government would not have been able to borrow more money and would have had to default on its massive debts. Among the creditors that finance this unprecedented sum, the two largest are the central banks of China and Japan, both of which are the managers of the huge trade surpluses these countries enjoy with the United States. This helps explain why our debt burden has not yet triggered what standard economic theory would dictate: a steep decline in the value of the U.S. dollar, followed by a severe contraction of the American economy, because we could no longer afford the foreign goods we like so much. So far, both the Chinese and Japanese governments continue to be willing to be paid in dollars in order to sustain American purchases of their exports. For the sake of their own domestic employment, both countries lend huge amounts to the American Treasury, but there is no guarantee how long they will want to or be able to do so. Herb Stein used to be the chairman of the Council of Economic Advisors in a Republican administration, rather famously once said, "Things that can't go on forever don't." And that's what we're talking about. Marshall Auerbach, an international financial strategist whom I admire, says we've become a Blanche DuBois economy, named after the leading character, of course, in Tennessee Williams' play, A Streetcar Named Desire, heavily dependent, as was Blanche, on the kindness of strangers. Unfortunately, in our case, as in Blanche's, there are not many strangers left willing to support our illusions. So I believe and hope that our imperial venture will end not with a nuclear bang, but a financial whimper. It seems to be unlikely that a president or Congress from either party will or could manage to dismantle the military-industrial complex, end the secrecy and the black budgets that make public oversight of what our government does impossible. Bear in mind, 40% of the defense budget is not readable by any citizen, and for that matter, only by about 5 members of Congress, who never do it. And bring the president's secret army, the Central Intelligence Agency, under democratic control. I therefore conclude that Nemesis, in Greek mythology, the goddess of vengeance, the punisher of hubris and arrogance, is already present in our country, simply biding her time before she makes her presence known. Thank you very much. I'd be glad to try to respond to questions and comments. The question was, what about the association between empire and capitalism? There's no question that money's being made by elites in this country and other capitalist countries. But I think it is today recognized as simplistic to try to reduce imperialism to merely economic motives. That in fact, Schumpeter's great work on the subject said that imperialism is an atavism that is always present in the human mind, the desire to dominate. Imperialism does not ever work through consent. It is a form of pure tyranny. It can't mean anything else, despite the fact that there is a cottage industry of Englishmen publishing books about how lucky you were to have been a member of the British Empire. Again, it's never reported from the receiving end. Hard to think of anything that about which Americans are more gullible than television programs about the beauties of the British Empire. I don't think that, for example, you could easily explain the conquest of Iraq entirely in capitalist terms. The main purpose of the war was to replace the two lost pillars of our policies in East Asia. We lost Iran in 1979 as a result of our own foolishness in overthrowing Mohammad Mossadegh back in 1953 and bringing in the Shah. We had begun to lose Saudi Arabia because of the placing of American troops in Saudi Arabia after 1991, and many prominent devout Saudis, not least of whom was our former friend, asset, and partner Osama bin Laden, deeply resented the idea that the charge to the Saudi, to the House of Fahd, to defend the two most sacred sites in Islam, Mecca and Medina, should now be turned over to ignorant infidels. As a result of this, the Saudis began to tighten up on the use of our bases in Saudi Arabia, particularly Prince Sultan Air Base outside Riyadh. We finally had to close it, and we actually launched the attack on Iraq from Qatar. Yes, sir.
2: In the event of the projection that you are presenting in Nemesis of a transition from American hegemony, the ongoing needs of the larger concentrations of capital in Halliburton and elsewhere for protection of those assets would seem to suggest some new configuration, indeed, not necessarily a national one like China, but perhaps a new international institution. Could you comment on that trend and the danger it would pose, obviously, for democracy anywhere,
0: right,
2: including here?
0: Clearly, we're talking about an extremely complex new world that would come into being. I guess my tendency is to try and separate the obvious economic motives from the issues of imperialism. Imperialism is a choice we've made as a country. We didn't have to go in that direction. Our country was structured in such a way that we were not supposed to go in that direction. We've been warned repeatedly. The most famous warning of all is the one read at the opening session of every new Congress. It's George Washington's farewell address. The great enemy of liberty is standing armies, and it's the particular fatal enemy of Republican liberty, writes our first president. And he knew what he meant. He said standing armies will break the separation of powers. They will bring taxes, wealth, and everything to the presidency, take it away from the Congress and from the judiciary. It will have a tremendously weakening effect on federalism. That is, the states will become less and less important. Washington, D.C. prospers in all this. The next great warning was, of course, Dwight Eisenhower's own farewell address, in which he used the phrase, he invented it, military-industrial complex, the out-of-control interest in an arms industry, our growing dependence on it. In Nemesis, I devote a great deal of time to what I call military Keynesianism, that is, the use of the military budget in order to sustain the economy. We don't manufacture much in this country anymore, but we certainly do manufacture weapons, more than anybody else on Earth combined, and we sell them to anybody who wants them. All of this is to say, in a rather inchoate manner, it would be very hard to predict what economic order would come from the collapse of American imperialism. It would be such a shock to the Americans that one has to fear their own domestic reaction, the attempts of people to preserve their wealth at the expense of their fellow citizens. But I don't see any obvious economic correlations coming from this. In the meantime, What we call capitalism increasingly is as dictated by the ideology of Wall Street pundits. Neither China nor Japan, for example, today conform in any rational sense to what is taught in business schools in America. They are both a form of state socialism that puts the interests of the collective above that of the individual. They are just beginning the most inchoate protection of individual property rights in China, and that the Americans pretend that these differences don't exist.
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0: Yes, sir.
3: I have a question as to where we go from here. There's a lot of anger about not only the Bush administration of adventurism abroad, but the structure that allows that, where Congress and the Senate and the President are all elected by money, and once they're in office, there's really no veto. Should our energy be put into impeachment, like many say, or should it be possibly put into trying to get some sort of a national recall? Is an amendment or something like that, or is there some other place that would be more logical to solve the problem, not just stop the situation now?
0: Again, you raise the questions of the age. The only thing that can save the United States today is to reconstitute the constitutional system. If you believe that the government in Washington, D.C. bears any resemblance whatsoever to the structure of government outlined in the Constitution of 1787, the burden of proof is on you. It simply isn't the case. The two most powerful institutions in the government today are located on the south bank of the Potomac River, and they're entirely in the hands of the president, namely the Department of Defense and the Central Intelligence Agency, with no possibility of oversight of any sort. And it's why the National Intelligence Estimate of October 2002 on Iraq, not one single word in it was true. Every word was fiction. And the Congress bought it and went to war over it. These things are things that has to be faced. And it strikes me as simply inconceivable that any president of any party could stand up to the enormous pressures that would be put on him if he tried to really rein in the military-industrial complex, abolish the CIA, or abolish that part of the CIA that needs to be abolished, or things of that sort. Military Keynesianism and the military-industrial complex, it's now so deeply insidious in our society that Lockheed Martin and Boeing, in places of this sort, know what they're doing on a big project like the B-2 bomber. They put a piece of that in as many constituencies as they possibly can, so that if any congressman or woman should get the idea that we didn't need another weapon of mass destruction, they put half their constituency out of work. I don't mean to be facetious about this, but I mean the two senators of the state of Washington are two very pleasant, liberal, well-educated women, very smart. Say Boeing to them, and before your very eyes, they will turn into bloodlusting fascist hyenas. That is their function. That is the function of the two mother hens of the Defense Facilities Subcommittee of the Senate Armed Services Committee, Kay Bailey Hutchinson of Texas and Dianne Feinstein of California. These are the states with the largest number of military bases. It's perfectly logical for a Secretary of Defense to come out and say, of the bases we have in the United States, a lot of them are worthless. They're expensive. We don't need them. They should be closed. They go back to the Civil War. Just try it. Just watch what happens in a community where you decide you're going to close their military base. Every newspaper, every preacher, every liberal college professor will say, save our base, save our jobs. I hate to tell you how increasingly dependent we are upon this huge defense expenditures, which are not even slightly covered by the formal appropriation for the Department of Defense. There's atomic weapons in the Department of Energy. There's $65 billion, which is not enough, for our wounded veterans. There is the actual defense of the United States, namely the Department of Homeland Security. It's another amount in that realm. The whole thing comes out well over $1 trillion a year and is larger than all other military expenditures on Earth combined. Now, that's the cul-de-sac that you're working your way into. And then if you decide you want to start shutting this down, a lot of people are going to have to relearn farming. There's no easy answer to it. It's a rigged system right now because the Chinese and the Japanese like it the way it's rigged. It serves their short-term interests, and it certainly serves our short-term interests. They lend us the money to maintain our level of living. But, as I say, it won't go on forever.
3: Well, what do you think of the possibility of a recall election, and where would it compare for our energies versus impeachment or something else?
0: It's a perfectly logical and sensible question to say, okay, what do we do? And I can't keep saying to people, it's time to pay off that condo in Vancouver. Prepare your escape route. If you don't think about it, then you're not thinking at all. To rebuild the constitutional system would require a mobilization of citizenry that is almost unimagined. The citizens do not play the role that Benjamin Franklin thought they would. Elementary oversight on their government. They don't even try. They couldn't get the information if they wanted it. The media are in the hands of conglomerate control that make money off of advertising. Rupert Murdoch has just proposed buying a third of the Los Angeles Times. You might try it, but the Freedom of Information Act is today one of the hardest things on earth to implement. It has been screwed royally by the Republican administration. But at the same time, what do I think I'm doing as a 75-year-old man writing three books intended to draw attention to things that I know and I know the public doesn't know? It's to try and mobilize the inattentive to do something. Americans are scared. That they really are beginning to wake up to the fact that these are not anomalies that are going to be fixed by a little election off of an electronic voting machine. It's going to require quite a bit more than that, it seems to me. First of all, I mean, it's not to say that it's inconceivable. In my lifetime, probably the single most important legislation ever enacted in the United States, one man, one vote, did come about as a result of mass civil rights protest movement. That decision was made by the Supreme Court. And it just shows, though, that at certain times you need that kind of institution when the deadlock of democracy overwhelms you. So the precedent is there. It could be done. The country could be mobilized. And that's what we're trying to do. But my own feeling is today it's probably too late.
4: Is China going into debt in dollars for natural resources worldwide in case of the collapse of the dollar, and also the shifting a certain amount to euros?
0: Well, yes. I mean, that is to say, the most important state secret of the People's Republic of China today is the exact composition of its foreign holdings. It's somewhere around $1 trillion, of which probably three-quarters are in dollars. But they certainly were never going to tell us exactly how much, because they privately move it every day, if they possibly can, out of dollars. They are accepting an increasingly disvalued currency, namely the dollar that Walmart lives off of with the stuff they manufacture in China. The Chinese understand that. What they want out of it is not value in the dollar, but continued work domestically to build up their huge, growing industrial power. It's the fastest growing economy on Earth today and has been for the last 15 years. It is also huge, well-educated, without religious fissures, they finally awakened. As the Hong Kong joke has it, China just had a couple of bad centuries and it's back. It certainly is back, and we should learn to adjust to it and live with it rather than resist it. But China itself, of course, indeed is aware that any run against the dollar It and Japan would be the world's largest losers. They would lose catastrophically in terms of the value of their reserves as the dollar began to collapse. And they're very good and conservative managers of their economy. Meanwhile, they're around certainly using the dollar assets they have to invest in raw materials of all sorts all over the world. They need them for their growing economy. They consume huge amounts of them. This is the way the world works, and I don't see any possible way to resist it. But I am optimistic about China. I think they know what they're doing, that they're doing it well and doing it effectively. The thing that the Chinese public admires most about them is they've dismantled an utterly incoherent Leninist system without the consequences that occurred in the former Soviet Union. And that's what they wanted. That's what their government is delivering. Yes, sir.
5: A couple of points. One is it's inconceivable that our Congress cannot do something like saying for each base closed that that amount of money will be spent on our infrastructure, because I've read that we need at least $5 trillion to rebuild our water systems, our bridges, our roads, our schools. So lots of jobs could be created to actually improve the quality of life. That's the first point. There was a book that came out a couple years ago by R.I. Reid called The United States of Europe. Yeah. He says it's a best-kept secret that the European Union is now 500 million people, produces more engineers every year by an exponential number compared to the United States, more patents, pays 10 times the amount of money to third world nations for helping them, but doesn't tag it to countries that have

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1: To go over to Euro,
2: yes,
1: for oil, if oil starts being sold in Euro, that's the end of the United States because it won't be reserve currency.
2: Oh, no, if Saudi Arabia tomorrow, Joe, said that we want to be paid for our oil in euros, the American Stock Exchange collapses at once. The United States is over. That is, the dollar no longer has any backing at all. That's what backs the dollar today, is the fact that oil is priced in dollars.
1: But the interesting thing about the European Union is, in spite of the fact it's capitalist, it has strong regulations and enforces them against antitrust and for safe working environments and everything else. So it's a capitalism that includes the working class. There's a number of books that have come out, and each one of them sort of triangulates on what your books do. They complement each other. They overlap. And there's one book I read recently by James Carroll called The House of War on the history of the Pentagon. But he mentions in January of 1943, four events occurred. The Pentagon was opened. The Manhattan Project began. Roosevelt said he will not accept anything except for unconditional surrender. And Roosevelt authorized the intentional targeting of civilian populations and civilian infrastructure, and according to Carroll, we've never looked back, and the Pentagon and the military has trumped any idea of statesmanship.
2: Well, I think that those are important events, and it's worth mentioning that the 40% of the defense budget that remains secret, that can only be seen by uniformed military officers, that wasn't something that the Bush administration started. That goes back to the Manhattan Project. Contrary to Article 1 of the Constitution, which says, guarantees the citizens will be given an accurate account of how their tax dollars were spent. That's not been true in the United States for 60 years, and the Supreme Court has waltzed around that issue 100 times just to make sure that nobody ever says the Constitution actually holds here. The cul-de-sac that we are in today has been a long time building. World War II and the Cold War, of course, were the origins of our huge military empire around the world. It's only as a result of things like neoconservative fantasies and the breakdown of oversight within our government that has now made the situation approaching crisis.
3: I was wondering, when this collapse, economic, military, how you thought it was going to affect, in general, borders across the world, but especially ours here with Tijuana. I mean, obviously, there's a considerable degree of racism. Any comments on that?
2: You've raised a lot of issues.
3: Yeah.
2: But it just to say, I think, as the United States starts to go down, there will be as little weeping for it as there was for the former USSR. That is to say, the place where nemesis enters, where the hubris enters. I mean, that is, throughout the Cold War, we did a lot of things that I would not want to say were selfless, but they were certainly in our own interest, too, such as the Marshall Plan, but that they were intended to create a livable world. It was only after the collapse of the Soviet Union in 1991 that we began to hear these phrases, we won the Cold War. We didn't win it. We both lost it. We were always richer than they were. They lost it first because they were poorer. We are now facing more or less the same sets of forces that they did. Imperial overstretch, extreme economic rigidity, inability to reform. When they start going down, they go very fast. But the hubris, we began to speak of full spectrum dominance, the Air Force's phrase. We were the new Rome, the lone superpower. We dominated the world. We were athwart the world, a new colossus that Wolfowitz in the first Bush administration was already writing the doctrine that said under no circumstances should we ever allow any nation or combination of nations to be able to challenge us in any way militarily. I mean, this is a statement, this is a Roman statement. That is, we'll treat the rest of the world the way the Romans treated Carthage. That is, nobody will ever try that again. You see where this then leads to preventive wars. That's what the Japanese did to us in December of 1941. We are trapped in one right now by one of the most, you know, unbelievably incompetent group of people we've ever come across.
3: I mean...

0: I mean, the 9/11 Commission report says that on at the time of the invasion of Iraq, we had 4 people in the army who read Arabic. We're told it took 2 years into the Iraq War before the president finally began to have hammered into him the difference between Sunni and Shia Islam, which is a little bit like, you know, we're sitting around talking about Catholicism and Protestantism in this country. They do exist. They're different, and that they make a difference. What will happen on say, cross-border developments and things of this sort, clearly Latin America has been ignored, has been feeling on the receiving end of the so-called neoliberal economic order, the endless statement that free trade will raise incomes. We seem to have no memory in this country of what the North American Free Trade Agreement was going to do to bean and corn production in Mexico, but it's done it. We want the Mexicans to continue to take unrestricted American exports of beans and corn into Mexico, putting everybody out of work and leading them to say, if I'm going to survive, I have to go work where the work is. And in the meantime, the discussion of this in America is, as you said, clouded with great amounts of racism. None of this is the least bit attractive, but that's the way it's going.
1: I want to thank you very much for the work that you're doing. I'm very concerned about something. The warships are all assembled for strike against Iran.
0: Yes.
1: The scenario that I see happening is that Israel will strike Iran, or there'll be some kind of new terrorist attack conveniently on the United States. Maybe some warship will get struck. We have to go and bomb them and destroy another nation. Are we on the brink of World War III?
0: Well, I don't think it would be World War III. It said Americans like for their tragedies to have happy endings. We're about to have a routine tragedy, one without a happy ending. I mean, that is back in the meaning of what is tragedy. What you just said about Iran is now, I'm not trying to be snotty, it's common knowledge. The problem is not really difficult. That is, learn to live with Iran. It is surrounded by nuclear powers, by the Soviet Union to the north, by Israel to the west, by India and Pakistan to the east, and by the United States in the Persian Gulf. Once you're in that position, there's only one possible way of deterring aggression against you, and that is to have nuclear weapons yourself. That is to say, that's what was wrong with Saddam Hussein. He didn't have them, and we knew he didn't have them. Now, then, in the case of Iran, there's nothing more easily deterred than an independent nuclear strike force of the sort that Iran might develop. It is impossible to disguise where a nuclear-armed weapon has come from. And people who launch them know that they will disappear the next day. The retaliation would be that devastating. It's worked very well. Our press lives off of the idea that Kim Jong-il is some drunken ice cream eater watching old movies. The North Koreans have a superb record of rationality in the face of our continuous presence and threats that have been there since the Korean War. The Iranians could easily be deterred, but they are saying we're going to have the capacity not to just be overwhelmed by the juggernaut from the West. Yes, sir.
2: My specific question has to do with what you predict in reference to the predictions of catastrophe if we were to leave Iraq. Of course, we're going to leave Iraq. It's just a question of whether it's later or sooner. Regarding those who say it will be a catastrophe, the likes of which we cannot imagine,
0: yes,
2: would you comment on that? And what Iran will do to enhance their own position in the Middle East as our position diminishes in Iraq?
0: It's a good question. It goes back to the fact that you pay a price for incompetent government. I mean, our government is making mistakes of the sort Talleyrand used to talk about. That is to say, you lose a lot for this kind of mistakes. To have decided to attack a country that was arbitrarily and crazily put together by the British out of the remnants of the Ottoman Empire after the First World War, and which could only be held together through dictatorial means, that Iraq was ruled by a Sunni minority military government. The majority population are Shia. The moment you destroy that Sunni minority military government, the Shia are going to come to power, and that they're going to ally themselves with a country right next door, where most of them have spent their exile from Saddam Hussein anyway, namely Iran, the Shia superpower. That this is not going to be good, given American interests, given our interference in Iranian affairs since 1953, 1979, one thing after another. It's not going to be good for the Israelis, even if the Israelis are telling you that they'd like to have it done. They're just plain wrong. You're going to create an arc of Shia power that is going to make Israel's position as it is today much more tenuous than it has been in the past. What's going to happen in Iraq? I believe it's already happened. That is, the Shia have simply come to power. If the Sunni will not accept this, they will be destroyed in a civil war. The Kurds have already declared their independence for all intents and purposes and have the means to maintain it. There is no reason on earth why we should be there any longer. We will be hated till the end of time by the Iraqis, for good reason. You ask after a while, what is the point of trying to get information out to the American public? They don't pay any attention. But I think, yes, we should have been gone a long time ago. The truth of the matter is we've built five monumental military bases that will also be there, it looks like, till the end of time. Whether we'll be on them or not, it's one thing. But Kellogg Brown and Root has poured so much concrete at Balad, at Talil Air Base, at these huge dual runway. Talil Air Base is built right next door to the oldest building on Earth, the Ziggurat at Ur, the Sumerian. Most of the, they have to keep it separated today because the Marines painted Semper Fi on it as they passed en route to Baghdad. I think certainly we ought to be out of there and cutting our losses as fast as possible. Instead, we have two carrier task forces in the Persian Gulf and two more on, you know, within striking distance. That looks like an attack force. Thank you. Yes, sir.
3: Why that you think that the group that has taken over the U.S. Federal government as the military-industrial complex rather than simply the capitalist class of the United States. And let me say just briefly why. It looks like there are lots of corporations that I wouldn't think of this military connections, that is, right. Huge energy companies like Exxon, huge banking companies, outfits like Walmart, agricultural commodities companies, even Boeing, which I believe does most of its business in civilian airliners.
0: Right.
3: That is, all of these are companies that can count on the United States government to go to bat for them no matter who gets hurt or how much it costs. So why would you think that it's companies that have a military connection that are central rather than a whole of corporate capitalism in dominating American foreign policy?
0: Good point. Well said. But distinctions matter. And it is, I think, important not to lump them all together as capitalist countries. In the case of Lockheed Martin, the world's largest munitions company, they have only one customer for the things they do. The revolving door is complete. That is to say, half the executives in the Pentagon are former members of the board of Lockheed Martin Company. And the other way around. As you retire from the armed forces, you can get a very good job at Lockheed Martin Missile Systems in Dallas or wherever else it may be. And this repeated down through Raytheon and Northrop and a lot of others. I believe that these things themselves do matter because this is not capitalism in any sense at all. That is, there's nothing capitalist at all about the weapons industry. They make products that it doesn't matter that they don't work. The important thing about those products is they're expensive. That is to say, the stuff in outer space doesn't work. That is, we're putting scarecrows in the ground at Fort Greely, Alaska. They've never hit anything yet with them. We know that they don't work, but that we keep doing it anyway. And one of the reasons we keep doing it anyway is because it's providing work for a lot of people, including all the other part suppliers and whatever else that you were referring to. I don't see that it's profitable or any guide to policy to attack the entire American corporate structure. We have enough trouble as it is. The military Keynesianism is an answer to this. It wasn't John Maynard Keynes who thought up that phrase. It was a Polish economist during World War II who used it to explain the enormous success of Adolf Hitler's economy when he came to power. And it is Keynes said, given the fact that at the height of the Great Depression, people simply couldn't buy anything because they had no income, that is the function of the government in counter-cyclical spending to provide work even if it was make work. He said we could bury money in disused mine shafts and pay workers to go dig it up. Well, we found something almost equally good, nuclear weapons, and moreover, more acceptable, because there were a lot of people awfully suspicious of Keynes' original Rooseveltian Keynesian version that it gave too much power to the working class. Moreover, in Keynes's concept, it was counter-cyclical. When employment returned, then we started paying off our debts. Once you start down the military route, believe me, you never cut back. It never stops. You can't turn it off. And it also sets up a wonderful vicious cycle in which you have weapons around and people who want to use them, which lead to wars, and wars lead to the need for more weapons, and they continue to expand in an exponential manner. But no, let me just conclude by saying, I don't think that it changes the focus of our discussion to attack the entire industrial economy in America and the way it is structured. I'm not trying to defend it, but I am saying it's different from what interests me here, and that is the intervening variable, that the causative link that connects domestic democracy and foreign empire, and that's militarism. And militarism is a taboo subject in America that people don't want to discuss. They don't want to acknowledge its existence. Thank you very much.
4: 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Joe Ritchie is our general manager and editor. I'm David Barsamyan. Thank you for listening. We go out with the Dream Flags, Fascist Gun in the West.

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7: Welcome to Conrad's Corner, where you hear poets and poetry. I'm Jonathan from the Dayton Poetry Slam, and today's poem is Was Poe Afraid? From Charles Plimel. On these same brick streets of Baltimore tonight, was Poe afraid? Afraid of the fluorescent eyes of dogs, the raven's reflection, the rat's scat, through sawdust at Holland's Market, the smell of rot and burlap, thick as fur. Afraid of roaches, disease, of poverty, loud poverty boombox, crackle, crack, whip, poor ponies pulling carts full of green up Green Street, overloaded with greed. Afraid of the thick sky over foggy tavern door on cross streets, cloud-draped, rummaged, crimson cloak threading from the hill down to the curling dark water bay. Afraid of the statues with iron poet capes flowing in formal rapture and cast hollow spirit looking down cold upon those animated walking and talking past old doorways. Afraid of the wine, the drugs, the vault of alcoholic shorelines, fractal ragged fault, floating in a dream, afraid to yell, smug disciples repeating versions of hell. The whirl of a wash, a tangled thread, sets an alarm that turns to dread, makes the vision flow instead into creation and how such grace is fed. Life is a poor host grabbing guests who came, swirling great pleated sheets, wrapping the stars, leaving streaming party coils to their last cars, some on twilight's slightly twisted cane. That was Poe Afraid from Charles Plimel. Thanks for listening.

0: Good morning. Welcome to the Best of the Book Nook on WYSO. I'm Vic McKeonis. I was saddened to hear that Herbert Woodward Martin died on Monday, July 20th. He was 92. Over the years, Herb made a half dozen appearances on the program, and he's one of my favorite guests. He brought such a joy to poetry. He was so amazing. When you heard him recite Paul Laurence Dunbar, there was so much passion and joy. He wasn't just reciting, he was performing. This is from his obit that ran in the Dayton Daily News. University of Dayton English professor emeritus and author Herbert Woodward Martin, a top scholar of Dayton poet Paul Laurence Dunbar, died Monday, July 20th. He was 92. Martin was born October 4th, 1933, in Birmingham, Alabama. At age 12, he and his family moved to Toledo. After spending time in New York City, where he first started to publicly perform his own poetry, he earned a Bachelor of Arts in English from the University of Toledo in 1964. Martin went on to earn a Master of Arts from SUNY Buffalo, a Master of Letters from the Breadloaf School of English at Middlebury College, and a Doctor of Arts in Poetry and Creative Writing from Carnegie Mellon University. In an academic career lasting until 1979. Now, I think that that is a mistake. I think the editor should have caught that one. I believe his academic career lasted a lot longer than 1979. In fact, Herb was associated with the University of Dayton for over half a century. And he was, I believe, at the University of Dayton in the early 70s. I believe that's when he joined the faculty. So he definitely had an academic career that went beyond 1979. Editor out there, you missed that one. Anyway, I love editors. We're going to bring you the best of the book now. And Herb Martin, I went back and I pulled out three interviews that I did with him. He wrote his own poetry and he interpreted others. And we're going to look back at an interview we did in 2020 for his book, The Shape of Regret. And then in our second segment, we'll go to the next year, 2021, and listen to an excerpt from my interview for his book, Sometimes Say My Name. And then we'll go back for the final segment to 2014, when he put out a book called On the Flyleaf. And the thing I really loved about Herb was during these interviews, I would often ask him, well, who are you, Herb? Where'd you come from? Tell us your story. And he would repeat some of the same information, but he would also always add new information. And so we're going to hear a couple of examples of that coming up on the Best of the Book Nook as we remember Herb Martin.
1: Most of the poets that I knew when I was growing up were kind people, and they took me under their wings and said, try this thing and try that thing and don't do this, try this. And if it works, then it's yours. And so they were, I think, people who were interested in the craft, and they got me going and they kept me going. And so that's why a number of those poems, I look back, and for some reason, their poems influenced me. And I've been the better for it, I think.
0: Some of the poems definitely read like tributes, at least stylistically.
1: Sure, sure.
0: Right?
1: Yes, yes. I think right now of, say, William Carlos Williams, that we had a small kind of correspondence with, and he was really very gracious about it all. My habit was to go, if I was in a town where I knew some famous poet lived, I would go and knock on his door. And most of the time, they were very kind, and they invited me in. You know, here was this kid who knocked on their door, not invited, and they took me in and gave me cookies and coffee and whatever. Mm. But they also gave me advice about how to do it, and so I tried to pass that on to my own students.
0: Who were some of the poets that you visited in that fashion?
1: Well, the one that I missed was W.H. Auden, who was living in New York City. decided to go back to England. And for some reason, I had a summer off and I went to England. I missed him by a few days. And then finally, I ended up in Austria. And somebody said, he lives here. And why don't you try and go to his house? And I thought, I debated it. And then he passed away.
2: Oh, my.
1: And is buried now in Austria, in Kirchstetten. And so I finally got on a train and went with my friend to Kirchstetten. And the housekeeper welcomed me into the house and offered me drinks and food, and then let me sit at Auden's typewriter, which was always the way I did things. And one other time I was in Breadloaf, and that was where Frost operated. He had a little cabin way out in the woods, and his chair that he had taken with him to London was there. And my teacher said, go ahead and sit in the chair or you'll hate yourself if you don't sit in his chair. And I sat in his chair, and then I put the plywood over, which he used as a desk, in that chair. And so it was one of those kinds of things. Just by happenstance, I was in one place and somebody would let me have free roam in the house. And so I took advantage of it. You know.
0: You're saying you went to Robert Frost's cabin,
1: yes.
0: But he wasn't there.
1: No,
0: he was a pilgrimage.
1: Yeah, yeah.
0: Okay.
1: But I did see him. He did come that summer I was in Breadloaf.
0: All right.
1: I thought everybody should stand. I kept thinking that to myself. And finally somebody said, he's here. And the old man walked into the room, and you know, just like one body stood up, the whole room just stood up and applauded.
0: Mm-hmm.
1: And he said something that really sort of amazed me and was kind of prophetic. He said, and John Kennedy will be the next president. And we were thinking, oh, no, he can't do that because Nixon been around. And Nixon had more media attention than John Kennedy did, but he was elected. And I thought, my goodness, how did he know that?
0: Mm.
1: And it's sort of one of those things that poets will tell you will happen, and you think, maybe it will, maybe it won't, and then it happens.
0: Uh-huh.
1: And you're confounded by it, and you don't know why that that person knew that thing, that piece of information that he shared with you. But you're struck by the wonder of it, and that it might very well have been prophetic, because you just don't know.
0: You're dating that prediction. It must have been in 1960 that you were at Breadloaf for that.
1: That's right.
0: And of course, Kennedy went on to honor Frost.
1: Yes, and he became the poet who read at the inauguration.
0: Mm-hmm. In case you're just tuning in, my guest is Herbert Woodward Martin, and he's got a new collection of poetry out called The Shape of Regret. We've had you on the program a number of times, Herb, but I'm sure we have listeners out there who didn't hear all those interviews, and they're probably, some of them, wondering, who is this guy? How did he become a poet? Where did he come from? What has he done? Yeah. Where has he been? Yeah. Can you tell us some of this?
1: Well, I think I can try and back up in a few sentences. When I was very, very young, we lived in Birmingham, Alabama. And in those days, Dunbar was in the textbook because the schools were separate. And certainly not equal, but they were separate. And so Dunbar and I had horn-rimmed glasses. My friends thought that I looked like this man. And so they said, go home and ask him if he won't speak to the teacher and tell her not to make us memorize any more poems. I don't know this man. No, you look like him. And in those days, black people as well as white people thought all black people look alike. So you must know him. Well, I didn't, and I had to block that. But I liked those poems. And afterwards, we moved from Alabama to Ohio, and Dunbar disappeared. And I did not see him until I went to college again. So at that point, I got interested again in Dunbar just a little bit. And then I heard Margaret Walker read Dunbar. And Alan Tate in those days had told me a year before that, he said, you need an old guy in your repertoire. And I thought, well, I don't know what he means by old guy. When I heard Walker read Dunbar, I thought, ah, that's my old guy. And so I went back and learned all the dialect again that I had learned when I was a kid in the South, which was fairly easy. All I had to do is go back to, say, a black church or listen to people talking on the bus. And they did have a difference in the way in which they spoke. And it was fairly easy for me to recollect all of that information and put it in my head and body again. So I became one of those people who would read Dunbar to his students. And they would go out and I'd say, this is how you do it. And they would call me up and say, no, will you come to my school and read Dunbar to the students there? And I said, but I taught you how to do this. And they said, yeah, but nobody can do it as well as you can. So I would go to their schools. And that's sort of how I became a promoter for Dunbar in this area. But
0: probably our foremost authority on Dunbar, in my opinion, yeah. And Dunbar, of course, from Dayton, and sure. I think it's fun that you refer to him as your old guy, since he had such a short life,
1: yes.
0: And he died so young, yet he was so prolific.
1: Yes, he was. Yeah.
0: And you have brought a lot of relatively unknown Dunbar material back to the public eye, haven't
1: sure.
0: you?
1: Sure, yeah. I found that he had written some plays, all of which were in standard English, and I think in one way he was trying to say, I can do more than write just dialect poems. I can do standard English. And so he goes back to, say, the 17th and 18th century and writes in standard English, but not only in standard English, but English English rather than American English, which must have been a trial for him, but it worked. And I discovered Herrick, and that was one of four plays. The Library of Congress told me that the other three, they didn't have room for them, and so they threw them out onto the dustbin. Hmm. And so I think those three are lost, but Herrick was found. It took me almost a decade before I found a publisher who was willing to publish it. And so it is out there, and people have read those poems and that play and have contributed to the body of American literature.
0: Tell us a little bit more about Dunbar. We have some listeners out there who probably aren't familiar with him. Who was he?
1: Well, he was a young black man born in 1872, and he dies in 1906. So he lives 33 years. Then if you count, say, from 18 on, he only has about a decade and a half to write. And in those years, he wrote 12 books of poetry, 4 novels, 4 books of short stories, and a lot of other materials that have not been published yet. But he, you know, he say a decade and a half, he must have been working night and day to produce those. And he did manage to do that. And 2 of the novels are still in print. I think all 4 of them are in print, but 2 of them are get taught more often than not. So,
0: and his grave is at Woodland Cemetery.
1: That's right. And he is buried in the same plot area with the Wright brothers. They were friends. They went to school together. And only one of the brothers graduated with Dunbar. And then they had a newspaper together, which they published for about a year, maybe a year and a half. But I like to think that they parted company. They remained friends, but they went about their business in different areas. But I think I'd like to say that Dunbar wanted to see how he could fly with words, and the Wright brothers wanted to see how they could fly with machinery, and they both achieved their goals.
0: That was Herb Martin, recorded back in 2020, talking about his poetry collection, The Shape of Regret. Herb died on Monday, July 20th. He was 92 years old. And I believe he was our leading interpreter of the poetry of Paul Laurence Dunbar. We're going to bring you another excerpt from another interview coming up right after this.
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3: 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Looks like a rainy weekend for us, both today and on Sunday. Temperatures around 80 degrees for a high, unless there's a lot of rain falling constantly during today and on Sunday. And some of the rain could be heavy, so maybe stay weather aware.
0: The Best of the Book Nook continues on WYSO, remembering Herbert Woodward Martin, who died on July 20th. He made a half dozen appearances in the Book Nook. And back in 2021, he had a book out called Sometimes Say My Name. And this was unusual for Herb. These were prose poems. And he was remembering and meditating upon the AIDS epidemic. And the title came from something that he heard said by a fellow named Willie Short, who died at the age of 36 from AIDS. Let's listen now to Paul Laurence Dunbar. No, actually, I always mistook him for Paul Laurence Dunbar. Herb Martin, who, even when he was a kid, was mistaken for Paul Laurence Dunbar because they kind of looked similar. Let's listen. Willie Short, your 36-year-old dishwasher in Houston, Texas, who discovered he was dying of AIDS. How did you channel him? Your poetry is coming out of him. It's coming out of your imagination of what he thought, of yeah. what he might have said, of what he might have felt.
4: Yeah.
0: How did you do that? How did you get into that state?
4: Well, I think for two reasons. One is that many black men look to their mothers as a source of inspiration and guidance, and so I thought I perhaps had better take that route, and so I decided to have him talk to his mother or ask for advice, and from time to time she offers advice in the poems themselves. So that's sort of how it came about. But I thought that might make a tighter relationship if the speaker, the narrator, the persona of the poems had a relationship with his mother. And so that's how that came about. And I thought the essential metaphor might be their house or their home, the one that they live in. And so all of that comes to play in the poem in particular ways. And it sort of guided me and kept me at least slightly related to the poem as they progressed. So that's how I showed it, so that the essential metaphor is the house. The speakers in the poem are William Short and his mother. And now that I think about it, she's never named.
0: Right.
4: except his mother. And I don't know if I were pressed, I would find it very difficult to give her give a name or a married name.
0: Mm-hmm. Herb, I'm sure we have listeners out there who are saying, okay, ask him to read something from the book so we know what this sounds like, so we know what it feels like. Have you got something that you'd like to read for us?
4: Well, as I wrote the poem, the events of the day sometime interrupted, and this one happened with the women of Poland who decided that they'd had enough of people taking over their country and telling them what to do. So it's, if I recall, it's number 14, and it's dedicated to Poland. During a small, minimal sense of time in the agony of my life, I saw old women kneel down, believing that such an act would bring salvation to their country. They kissed the earth that surrounded the houses that they lived in. That was a gentle and tender time. They would not love the land less because some general had made a decree they could not abide nor live with. It was the old women who called the citizens to arms, saying, "We have prayed long enough for the gentle necessities to house the precious water that will redeem us. The land needs it. We must return with the gentleness of our bodies and declare a new state." And so I thought, you know, here is women in a particular country taking over and saying, we have to be better than this and to move forward. And it was one of the events during the, shall we say, the pandemic of AIDS that interrupted everything, and we turned our attention to the conflict that was taking place in Poland.
0: Did the coronavirus pandemic occur as you were working on this book, or what was the symmetry there?
4: Strangely enough, I think the book in poetry form was already finished by 2020 or 2019. And then they wrote and asked if I had some poems that I would submit. And being as wise as I was, I submitted all haikus, which fell dead at their doorstep. And then they said, "Did I have anything else?" And I said, "Yes, I have these poems on aid, but why don't I send them to you as I revise them?" And I revised them and turned them all into prose poems. And they liked that idea. The poem comes about in 2019-2020 as a prose poem, and that's the new form that I went with. And I don't know why I suddenly decided that prose might be better than poetry, but I did do that. And it's one of the mysteries that still hangs around in my mind.
0: My guest is Herbert Woodward Martin, and we're talking about his book, Sometimes Say My Name. You're listening to 91.3 WYSO, amplifying voices from every corner of our community. Herb, I remember 40 years ago when we first started hearing about AIDS.
4: Yes.
0: And then we saw the impact that it had and all the lives that were lost. And so many people in the artistic world seem to have been hit with it. And I'm wondering what your memories are of it and what your reflections are on it and what you think about the situation today, because we really don't hear that much about it anymore.
4: No, it's sort of gone by the wayside, and I'm sure that there are enough medication that people can live a long time by taking their pills and following a particular regimen. But, you know, I tend to think because I was in that body of poets and writers and things like that, lots of people were just dying, and you didn't know mysteriously how they were dying, because it was something that we did not talk about and we did not publicize it, and the powers that be ignored it, hoping that it would simply go away. And it didn't until we finally came to our senses and thought, this is something that we've got to pay attention to. So I remember many, many people that I sort of mourned because I thought that their lives had been cut short or their talents had been dismembered in some kind of way, and that we would not benefit from that any longer. So all of that really troubled me in some ways, and so I'm sure I mourned for a very, very long time at the loss of all those people in the world, not just in our country.
0: Mm-hmm. Herb, over the last 20 years, I've had you on the show a number of times, but I'm sure we have listeners out there who didn't hear any of those interviews, and they don't have any idea who you are. Who are you, Herb?
4: Well, somebody told me last night that I was pretty hard to introduce and capture on paper, and I thought, that's strange. I don't think of myself as hard to know, but I suppose that somebody is outside my body and has a right to that opinion. I don't know who I am, to tell you the truth, but I grew up in Birmingham, Alabama, from 1933 to 1948, I think. And my father got a letter from his sister saying, come north, you can make $5 a day instead of $5 a week. Mm. And so he left Birmingham. My mother followed him a month later, and I followed him, the two of them, at Christmas time. And we came to Toledo, Ohio. And so Ohio became the next real juncture in my life, and that's where I went to high school and graduated, and that's where I went to the University of Toledo and graduated, and the rest, I think, is history for the most part. I landed by accident in Dayton, Ohio, and took a job at the University of Dayton, and then suddenly realized that Dunbar was buried in the cemetery next to the university, and I had not paid very much attention to him in the north, but had known of his reputation while I was in Birmingham, Alabama. But as I say, when we came north, all the black writers disappeared from the textbooks because we had two groups of people writing the textbooks. I went to a segregated school, so the black writers furnished the books and edited the books that went to the black schools. But when we came north, it was perhaps a more liberal white, and the black writers sort of all but disappeared except for somebody like Langston Hughes. So that pretty much is my life, I guess, in a nutshell.
0: Okay, Herb, you mentioned Dunbar. You just said Dunbar because you assume everyone out there knows that Martin and Dunbar are inextricably linked. That was Herb Martin, recorded in 2021, talking about his prose poetry in a collection called Sometimes Say My Name. You heard it on 91.3 WYSO, sharing community voices through inspired storytelling. And if you've been waiting for Herb's recitations of the poetry of Paul Laurence Dunbar, of course, he's inextricably linked, the two of them, as a leading interpreter of Dunbar's poetry. Well, you're going to be rewarded. In this final segment, we're going to hear Herb Martin, who died just the other day, reciting some Paul Laurence Dunbar. That's coming up right after this.
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1: 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Pretty good chance of rain both today and Sunday, a high near 80.
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3: We are remembering Herb Martin on the Book Nook today, and he was on the show half a dozen times during his life. And we're going to revisit an interview next from 2014 when he came out to Yellow Springs one day and we were recording an interview for his book On the Flyleaf, a collection of his work. And we never got to the Dunbar poetry. So I said, Herb, let's record two shows. And so we did a second show, and he did some Dunbar. And we're going to bring you an excerpt from that interview now as we close out the best of the Book Nook in our remembrance of Herb Martin on WYSO. My guest is Herb Martin. We've had you on the program before, and you read some Dunbar for us. And this is quite a memorable experience, and we'd love to hear you read some more.
4: Well, I'd like to read what I think is perhaps a prophetic poem. And this poem is, we have to remember that Dunbar's dead by 1906. And this poem anticipates a leader who is not born until the late 1920s. And the poem reads as follows. He had his dream. He had his dream, and all through life worked up to it through toil and strife. Afloat forever before his eyes, it colored for him all his skies. The storm cloud dark above his bark, the calm and listless vault of blue took on its hopeful hue. It tinctured every passing beam. He had his dream. He labored hard and failed at last, his sails too weak to bear the blast. The raging tempest tore away and sent his beating bark astray. But what cared he for wind or sea? He said, the tempest will be short. My bark will come to port. He saw through every cloud a gleam. He had his dream.
3: Wow, so it was a prophetic poem about Dr. Martin Luther King Jr.
4: Yes, yes.
3: Wow.
4: It's interesting because Dunbar is dead before he's even born, you know, and I'm thinking maybe in some ways this falls upon the shoulders of poets to be prophetic and to anticipate in some ways the future. And this poem strikes me by Dunbar that it does exactly that.
3: Herb Martin is our guest. So when Mr. Tate told you need to find an old guy, what exactly did he mean by that?
4: I think he meant that I had to have somebody in my arsenal that I sort of promoted and to keep that person before the public's eye, and that sometimes there are really some very genuinely good poets out there that don't get any attention at all, and so they sort of disappear or they fall by the wayside. And I think he was suggesting that I pay attention to a number of the old guys who had passed this way and were not gaining any notoriety or any attention at all. You know, I can think of Melvin Tolson, for one, who was very, very brilliant and was a mayor of the city out west, but very few people know him and understand his poetry. It's very difficult. It has 50 allusions maybe to one line. So you have to be aware of a whole lot of things.

0: things.
1: But that's one person.
2: Melvin Tolson.
1: Yeah, M.B. Tolson is his name. And he somewhere comes just after Langston Hughes and in between Gwendolyn Brooks and Robert Hayden, a brilliant poet.
2: I remember several years ago, I believe it was Ohio University Press published a biography of Dunbar, and you were involved with that.
1: Yes, yes.
2: I read that, and there was a lot of new information about Dunbar in there, wasn't there?
1: Sure, yeah. I found maybe 49 new poems and was trying to get somebody to publish that, as well as the play that I had discovered had never been published before. He left it in manuscript. And that's how I found it, after looking and looking and looking and thinking, there's no such thing. He never wrote this play, and then suddenly there it was.
2: How did you feel when you found it?
1: I was just sort of, I guess I was really ecstatic and happy and joyful, and at the same time wondering why nobody had ever paid attention to this before. But I noticed in Negro Digest, first of all, that somebody had suggested that he had written some plays. But I thought, well, no one has ever said anything more about them. Where are they? And I finally located a lady in the Library of Congress, who must have entered the building when it was first finished. Huh. And she said to me that she would call me back and tell me exactly where it was. And I thought, yeah, she's going to do that. But she did. And she told me that I could find it on some tapes in some papers that had been preserved and had been microfilmed. And indeed, there it was. So when I saw the title, Herrick, I sort of held my breath, and then I scrolled through the whole thing. I didn't breathe until I came to Act 3 and the end. And then I thought, it's all here. And I was absolutely elated and surprised that it was there.
2: I also seem to recall that we got a look at his novels as well in this particular study.
1: Yes.
2: And I can see why the poems were what he's known for.
1: Yes.
2: The novels, some of it was kind of tough reading.
1: Some of it was, yeah. Because the first three are actually, I think, somebody, if I may say this, in white skin that's colored black. But the fourth one is absolutely right on target. It has genuine black characters who use dialect, who are smart people, who are very clever people, but who are caught in the midst of circumstance. The other interesting fact about this is that Dunbar was ill, and he wrote this novel in about 1 month, about 30 days. And it is the best of the four, though the other three are not bad. As he gets closer and closer to number four, the sequence of telling and the plot of everything that he puts down is really quite remarkable and first rate. So
2: that was his mature work.
1: Because yes, yes.
2: He wasn't with us much longer.
1: No, not much longer. But he did over, I think, probably 400 short stories as well.
2: Wow.
1: You know, so he was really, I think he must have been pushing the pen across the paper night and day.
2: Herbert Woodward Martin joins us. We're talking about Paul Laurence Dunbar, probably one of the best known poets to ever come out of Dayton, Ohio. Or would you say he is the best known?
1: Probably, certainly out of Dayton, the best known, and the one that is often more than not anthologized.
2: Yeah. We'd love to hear another one.
1: Well, here is one called A Negro Love Song. And if you happen not to be of that ethnic persuasion, you can always change it because and put in the right ethnic persuasion, because it fits the poem. A Negro love song. I seen my lady home last night. Jump back, honey, jump back. I held her hand and I squeezed it tight. Jump back, honey, jump back. I heard a sigh, a little sigh. I seen a light gleam from her eye and a smile go flitting by. Jump back, honey, jump back. I heard the wind blow through the pines. Jump back, honey, jump back. The mockingbird was a singing fine. Jump back, honey, jump back. And my heart was beating so when I reached my lady's door that I couldn't bear to go. Oh, jump back, honey, jump back. I put my arm around her waist. Oh, jump back, honey, jump back. I raised her lips and took a taste. Jump back, honey, jump back. I love me, honey, love me true. Love me well as I love you. And she answered, 'cause I do. Jump back, honey, jump back.
2: Herb Martin reading Paul Lawrence Dunbar. I've heard you read that poem a number of times. And how many times do you think you've read that particular poem?
1: I can't imagine now how many times. But it has a nice kind of rhythm. Mm-hmm. And it almost reminds you in the refrains of a little bit of rap. And that Dunbar is anticipating these people. And how fast can you read this? And how fast can you say it? So he really had a sense about what he was seeing and what he was hearing.
2: Mm.
1: Yeah.
2: And you also have a new collection of your own poetry out called On the Flyleaf. And we had you on the program last week to talk about that and to
1: yes.
2: read some poetry from it. And you were kind enough to return for an encore this week because last week we didn't get to Dunbar. And,
1: nope.
2: and there's so much there.
1: Well, yes, there is a great deal there. And I'm working with another person right now to reissue as many more of the 50 poems that I found, the 50 poems that Joanne Braxton has found. And in recent months, I think the new editor that I'm working with has come up with almost 20 more poems. So we are finding pieces that are out there just languishing, waiting for us to put together with something like a definitive volume of Dunbar's collected poems.
2: Now, where do you find a lost poem? Is it in a letter? Is it in an old newspaper? Where do you find them?
1: Sometimes you find them in newspapers. Like I found three in the Denver Post, I think. Yeah, that's right, Denver Post. And they were published just around the end of Dunbar's life when he went to Colorado to get better from tuberculosis. Mm-hmm. He published them, and they just stayed in the newspaper and no one has sought them out. So my new collaborative colleague has gone through every biography and noticed all the poems which have been mentioned and then has put in that title into the search engine, and sometimes it comes up with the poem and it comes up with where it is in what particular journal. So Dunbar was sending things out very much like I did.
2: Uh-huh.
1: And getting them into interesting journals. One of the other curious things that I don't think happened to anybody else but did to Dunbar is that if a editor liked a particular poem and liked only, say, maybe two verses out of a four-verse poem, he would take those two verses and then put a new title on it and publish it with Dunbar's name. So I found in a number of places that that happened to Dunbar, but I don't think it happened to anybody else. They just took great liberties when they wanted to.
2: And he might not have even known about it.
1: No, he may not have known about it, but I found a number of poems where I've had to put back two stanzas with two other stanzas and corrected it.
2: So it's almost a form of poetic archaeology.
1: Yeah, yeah. You have to look and keep looking and search. If somebody in a newspaper article mentioned that he had just written a poem. That poem may not have gotten into his collected edition, which came out in 1913, and so has languished somewhere in somebody's archives.
2: Well, I, of course, recall going to the library and going through the microfilm of all the old newspapers. Has this stuff been digitized?
1: Some of it has been, but a lot of it hasn't. It's just a matter of who is working on what right then and there in a particular journal or in a particular group of newspapers. Mm. But you still have to somehow let the fingers do the walking, and you have to go through a number of volumes in the library. You just have to put your hand on these things and search for them, and sometimes it will yield pure gold.
2: Herb Martin joins us. We're talking about Paul Laurence Dunbar, and you've been kind enough to read some of his poetry. You're very much associated with Dunbar, I think, in the minds of many, as you stated. You're in the grocery store. And do they really think you're Dunbar?
1: Yes, I think I still look a little bit like him, though he never got to be my age. So, but that resemblance is there. And sometimes when I'm reading, say, in a grade school or a high school, the kids think that I really am him in some kind of way. Uh-huh. And it's something that I can't erase, and so I've just given up on it, and I just go with the flow now.
2: So you don't believe in reincarnation then? I'm just kidding. We'd love to hear another poem.
1: Well, let me read you Dunbar's most famous poem. It's the one that gets anthologized the most, and it is in standard English as well. We wear the mask. We wear the mask that grins and lies. It hides our cheeks and shades our eyes. This debt we pay to human guile. With torn and bleeding hearts, we smile and mouth with myriad subtleties. Why should the world be overwise in counting all our tears and sighs? Nay, let them only see us while we wear the mask. We smile, but O great Christ, our cries to thee from tortured souls arise. We sing, but oh, the clay is vile beneath our feet and long the mile. But let the world dream otherwise. We wear the mask.
2: And that was Herb Martin, Herbert Woodward Martin, recorded 12 years ago when he came out to Yellow Springs to talk about his book On the Flyleaf. And I got him to do some Paul Laurence Dunbar, and he had recited some of those poems hundreds of times, maybe thousands of times, and he never lost the joy or the passion that he brought to those poems. He had every single word exactly the way he wanted it. The diction, the cadence, the way he raised his voice or lowered it, just beautiful. And being in the studio with him when he recited those poems was really an incredible experience. And I've heard a lot of people who were experts on poetry, like Herb was, who didn't bring that kind of life to poems. They didn't feel it like Herb did. And he really felt it. And he will be missed. He died at the age of 92. Herbert Woodward Martin. Over a half century, association with the University of Dayton, professor of emeritus, and just a visionary who loved poetry. He lived and breathed it. He was constantly submitting poetry for publication to various journals and publishers, and I'm sure he never stopped. I'm sure he kept it up right to the end. Coming up tomorrow, a very interesting revisitation in the Book Nook, the best of the Book Nook at 10:30 tomorrow morning, when I'll be bringing an interview I did 26 years ago with a guy named Albert Taylor. Back in 1994, he self-published a book, and he had been working as a scientist for the government, had a really good job, but he got so into the subject of astral projection that he self-published this book called Soul Traveler, A Guide to Out-of-Body Experiences. And it ended up breaking up his marriage. He quit his really great job. He went out on the road. And as a self-published guy, it was hard to sell books 25 years ago. Well, he sold thousands and thousands of them. And when he visited the Book Nook 26 years ago, his book had just been reissued by a major publisher. And he was an incredible guest. It was so cool to talk to him. And I'd forgotten about this interview until I listened to it again. And I said to myself, wow, what a story. And so I looked him up on Google because I wanted to see what he was up to. And that's the only book he's written, as far as I could tell. And he's still out there promoting it 26 years later. It was a bestseller. We'll be talking about astral projection tomorrow morning with Albert Taylor, Soul Traveler, A Guide to Out-of-Body Experiences. Have you ever dreamed that you could fly? We'll be talking about that in the Book Nook, 10:30 Sunday morning, right here on your public radio station.

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2: I said, Sasha, then get a chainsaw and cut the wall down, because I didn't want the baby to die.
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4: 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Looks like a wet weekend with a pretty good chance of rain and thunderstorms today and Sunday.
5: I'm Nora Rahm with these headlines. Ukrainian authorities say Russia launched ballistic missiles and drones at Kyiv last night into this morning, killing at least 9 people. This is the second major attack on Ukraine this week. Spanish authorities say most of the tens of thousands of migrants who crossed the Moroccan border into the Spanish territory of Ceuta Thursday have now returned to their country. At least 67 people died in the attempt. And the Justice Department has moved to dismiss a criminal case against former Olympian David Hearn. He was charged with damaging the Lincoln Memorial reflecting pool. Prosecutors say the damage was caused by a botched installation. I'm Nora Rahm, NPR News in Washington.

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1: Opponents like Wayne County resident Vinny Club concede the plan is getting a rougher than expected reception.
2: I think there's just a lot of anger and mistrust in the government, so that's spreading through everything.
1: There's another issue here. The legislature has tried to nullify some voter amendments in the past. Voters are proposing a ballot question in the fall to take that power away from lawmakers. For NPR News, I'm Jason Rosenbaum in St. Louis.

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1: Most people, when they see a tornado, they quickly go the other way. On the next Snap Judgment, we're not most people. Strap in tight, batten down the hatches, because we're headed directly into the monster's maw. A Snap Judgment blockbuster. The Black Wind. Snap Judgment. Do not miss it.
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3: 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Good chance of rain this weekend.
4: I'm Nora Rahm with these headlines. The Justice Department now says the damage done to the Lincoln Memorial reflecting pool was caused by poor installation and workers rushing to complete the project in time for Independence Day celebrations. It's dropping charges against former Olympian David Hurd. Russia launched another major missile and drone attack against the Ukrainian capital Kyiv last night. Ukrainian officials say at least 9 people were killed. And after widespread condemnation, FIFA president Gianni Infantino is abandoning a plan to sell World Cup profits to private investors, including the family of President Trump's son-in-law, Jared Kushner. I'm Nora Rahm, NPR News in Washington.

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1: This is Weekend Edition from NPR News. I'm Scott Simon. Half a million mosquitoes are going to be set free in the Washington, D.C. area this summer. But these are the kind of mosquitoes you just might want buzzing around. They're male mosquitoes, infected with a bacteria that prevents eggs from hatching. Large releases of these mosquitoes in parts of Singapore have brought populations down by 90%. Stephen Dobson is an entomologist at the University of Kentucky and the CEO of MosquitoMate, a lab that creates them. And he joins us now from that lab in Lexington, Kentucky. Thanks so much for being with us.
2: Thank you. Great to be here.
1: So what do? You just tell these mosquitoes go at each other?
2: Millions of years has taught them exactly what to do.
1: And what happens?
2: The males fly around. They don't drink blood. It's just the females that drink blood. They use the protein from blood to make eggs. Males don't make eggs. They do a little pollination along with finding females. They mate with them, and then those females become sterile.
1: How did you develop these mosquitoes?
2: Well, they were developed back around 2005. This was at the University

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1: Do you see yourself as the hero of your own story? There may be benefits to doing so.
2: People reported their life meaning to be higher. They reported that they felt like they were flourishing in their life. They reported fewer depressive symptoms. And importantly, they also felt more resilient.
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4: 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Looks like a wet weekend for us. Some of the rain could be heavy as well.
5: I'm Nora Rahm with these headlines. Leaders from some of the states that rely on water from the Colorado River are objecting to a new Trump administration plan. It proposes cutting supplies to Arizona, California, and Nevada by as much as 40%. About 200 people in Nebraska are set to lose their Medicaid coverage today, according to the health policy news outlet Tradeoffs. They're the first affected by new work requirements. And the social media platform Truth Social today began selling early access to posts by President Trump to investment banks and other institutions for $100,000 a month. Former Wall Street regulators say the service appears to violate insider trading laws. I'm Nora Rahm, NPR News in Washington.

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1: 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Ticket information and details at bbbsmiamivalley.org. Potentially a wet weekend for us with rain and thunderstorm chances today and on Sunday. Some of that rain could be heavy as well. High temperature near 80 degrees.
2: I'm Laura Rahm with these headlines. Ukrainian President Volodymyr Zelensky said today his forces sank a Russian container ship in the Black Sea and struck three Russian oil refineries. This followed another Russian missile and drone attack against Ukraine, killing at least 9 people. The search continues for at least 6 climbers missing on Pakistan's Broad Peak. 4 bodies have been found. The team lost contact with its base camp Thursday after an avalanche. And in cycling, it's the first day of the Women's Tour de France. In the U.S., today's the first day for the Women's Pro Baseball League. According to its website, the first game, Los Angeles against New York, is sold out. I'm Nora Rahm, NPR News in Washington.

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1: This is Weekend Edition from NPR News. I'm Scott Simon. Some of the 220,000 people who fled wildfires in France are returning to their homes. And here's NPR's Eleanor Beardsley on France's largest civilian evacuation since World War II.
2: The newspaper tobacco shop is open again in the town of Martignas-sur-Jal, just 10 miles west of Bordeaux. I missed you, says a customer to the owner. I missed you all too, she replies from behind the cash register. All around Bordeaux, little towns like this are coming back to life as people return to their homes. This entire town was evacuated a week ago with the fires approaching. Carole Gomez is coming out of the shop. She describes the night they left at midnight. There were tons of ashes coming down, a thick, sticky fog, she says. It was dark and we couldn't find our cat. It was so hard. Gomez becomes emotional talking about the kindness and solidarity of everyone, especially the local officials. Our cat is fine, and it's thanks to a person in the mayor's office who went out and found and fed all the animals that people had to leave behind, she says.
3: Bonjour. Bonjour, monsieur.
2: Gomez invites me to come see her house.
3: Journaliste pour la radio publique américaine.
2: I get in the car with her and husband, Florent. They've lived here for 51 years and describe a close-knit, friendly community in an idyllic spot between Bordeaux and the Atlantic Ocean, surrounded by pine forests.
4: We're pulling into their driveway.

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1: And they saw how little money I was making. 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But they would come to the shows when I would be, you know, close by. 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Mm-hmm. And I remember I have a very strong memory of them coming to this sort of punk classic venue, the Fireside Bowl. 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
2: I'm Rachel Martin, and you're listening to Wildcard from NPR, the show where cards control the conversation. And today, musician and Song Exploder host Hrishikesh Hirway is playing the game, and it's time for him to draw the next card.
8: Next three. One, two, or three?
1: Two, please.
8: Two. What do you feel like you're constantly chasing?
1: These days, I think I feel like I'm constantly chasing this validation that I am the person on the outside in the world that matches up with the person that I think I am on the inside.
8: Mm. Who do you think you are on the inside that's not necessarily recognized on the outside?
1: I don't know even that I believe it these days so much, but who I hope I am is an artist. I hope that I can look myself in the mirror and feel like I deserve to be doing the music that I'm doing, that I get to like make this record and play these shows and write songs and feel like I have earned that somehow, as opposed to it being a lark, some kind of daydream, some kind of self-indulgence. You know, it's funny because if someone else were writing songs, I would never judge them for the act of trying.
8: Right.
1: I mean, songs or anything else, if someone said, this is something I really love and I really care about and I'm pursuing, I'd be like, great. That's fantastic. You know, like whatever level you're at, that's amazing. Like I'm so happy for you. But for me, for some reason, I don't seem to be able to access that kind of permission.
8: Grace, yeah, for yourself, yeah. And also, if someone told you that, which I'm sure people do all the time, like, this is awesome, Hrishikesh, this is so great that you're doing this. Do you not believe them?

0: 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Call 1-888-WAIT-WAIT to join us on the air. We'll be back in a minute with more of Wait Wait Don't Tell Me from NPR.
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0: version of a story versus them just highlighting the pros and cons of their product. We just are really oriented towards stories, and both marketers and anyone who's trying to communicate information will often lean on stories because it helps people remember it and it helps us know what framework and how do we take that information and act upon it.
1: We've talked about the idea of contamination stories in our conversation. Researchers have also looked at what's called a redemptive arc. Now, we've talked about the idea of redemptive stories in the show previously as well, Ben.

0: 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Tara Boyle is our executive producer. I'm Hidden Brain's executive editor. If you like this episode, please be sure to share it with one or two friends. Word of mouth recommendations are the best way to introduce new people to our show. I'm Shankar Vedantam. 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
3: But the planet can't sustain our dependence on artificial cold, which includes AC, indefinitely.
5: Through the refrigerants used in air conditioning and the impact of the energy consumption, the climate impact is going to become insupportable.
3: Why technology that beats the heat is cold comfort. 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
6: Live from NPR News in Washington, I'm Windsor Johnston. President Trump is criticizing the Justice Department's decision to drop the case involving damage to the Lincoln Memorial reflecting pool. In a post on Truth Social, Trump said he 100% disagrees with U.S. Attorney Jeanine Pirro's assessment, arguing the damage was the result of vandalism, not just construction problems. NPR's Tamara Keith reports Trump had repeatedly portrayed the incident as vandalism ahead of the nation's 250th anniversary, but the DOJ says that wasn't the case.
7: He claimed with vivid detail that there was a gash cut in the waterproof coating and it was 250 feet long, 350 feet long, 300 yards long. The length of it kept changing. The Interior Secretary backed him up. Arrests were made, all for the government to then admit in last night's filing that it was, quote, the result of flawed installation by the contractor, Atlantic Industrial Coatings.
6: That's NPR's Tamara Keith reporting. Criminal charges against former Olympian David Hearn were dropped on Friday. He was arrested last month and accused of vandalizing the pool. Officials in Arizona are criticizing a new federal plan for sharing the Colorado River. Alex Hager from member station KJZZ reports.
8: Arizona's Democratic Senators Ruben Gallego and Mark Kelly say the new plan would place an unfair burden on those states. Governor Katie Hobbs called the steepest cuts unacceptable. The State Department of Water Resources says they could devastate Arizona's economy. Officials are pushing the federal government to adopt a counterproposal that would limit those cutbacks by about half for the next 2 years. years. Arizona, California, and Nevada are volunteering to reduce their take from the river to make the plan work. More details about the exact size of cuts for 2027 and 2028 are expected soon. They're likely to hit cities in the Phoenix area the hardest, and many utilities have robust backup plans to keep taps from going dry. For NPR News, I'm Alex Hager in Phoenix.
6: Stocks on Wall Street ended higher for the week despite jitters about the Federal Reserve. NPR's Scott Horsley reports investors were cheered by some strong earnings reports.
9: Some big tech companies reported better-than-expected financial results. Amazon shares jumped by double digits on news its cloud computer business is booming. The market value of Microsoft soared nearly $450 billion in a single day. That helped the market rebound after a sell-off earlier in the week as investors reacted to somewhat mixed messages from the Federal Reserve. The central bank has promised to get control over stubborn inflation, but policymakers voted to hold their benchmark interest rate unchanged. Three of the 12 voting members of the rate-setting committee said they would have preferred to raise rates by a quarter point. For the week, both the Dow and the S&P 500 index rose more than 1%, while the tech-heavy NASDAQ jumped 1.6%. Scott Horsley, NPR News, Washington.
6: This is NPR. The online site Truth Social has started selling early access to President Trump's post to investment banks and other institutional clients for $100,000 a month. Former Wall Street regulators say the arrangement raises serious questions about insider trading laws because paying subscribers could receive market-moving information before it's available to the public. WestJet, Canada's second-largest airline, has begun grounding planes ahead of a potential strike by its flight attendants. Dan Karpinchuk reports they could walk off the job as early as Sunday morning.
10: WestJet says it continues to bargain with the union representing the 4,400 flight attendants in the hopes of reaching a deal. The Canadian Union of Public Employees says unpaid work before and after flights is a key issue. 2 days ago, the union issued a 72-hour strike notice. WestJet countered with a 72-hour lockout. So a work stoppage could occur if no deal is reached by Sunday morning. Some planes are being parked and flights canceled to prevent crews and passengers from being stranded. Travelers are being advised to check the status of their flight before heading for the airport. Many passengers are already scrambling to make alternate arrangements. WestJet operates more than 600 flights a day, including to 18 states in the U.S. and Washington, D.C. For NPR News, I'm Dan Karpinchuk in Toronto.
6: A heat dome is bringing triple-digit temperatures to much of the western U.S., with record highs expected across at least 12 states. Tens of millions of people are under heat alerts, and forecasters warn the heat and wind could spark new wildfires. 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
15: It is hot today. I'm turning on this fan. Meanwhile, I'm not going to use the oven tonight. I'll make a cold dinner. Let's see what we have in the fridge.
16: It's pretty early in the morning, but my apartment is already sweltering. We're up in the third floor in what used to be the attic of this building, so it gets really hot up here in the summer. So that means the AC is getting put on today.
15: We depend on our air conditioning and refrigeration to keep us cool, but they put us in a bind. The more we run them, the more electricity we use, the more greenhouse gases we release. This means that the technologies designed to keep us comfortable in hot weather...
16: Well, when the AC doesn't cut it, the way I really stay cool is by getting a cold drink out of the fridge.
15: And our soda and beer chilled are at the same time helping ensure even hotter summers.
16: I go through so much seltzer in the summer.
15: We need artificial cooling for survival, but it also warps our sense of comfort and what is normal. How did we get into this vicious cycle, and is there a way out? This is Big Picture Science. I'm Molly Bentley. In this episode, the extensive network of artificial cold that keeps our food ready to eat, how air conditioning made the summer blockbuster possible, and a company that's helping us keep our cool more efficiently. This episode is Cold Comfort. To put these items out on the counter for you to think about and then guess which of them should not go into the refrigerator, according to our next guest. I have here a carton of milk, a peach, and a tomato. The answer is revealed in my conversation with reporter Nicola Twilley. She has shown how almost everything we eat has been transformed and much of it made possible by a vast chain of cold, from caves to warehouses to our fridges. And it raises the question, are we over-dependent on our cooling machines? Nicola is the co-host of the Gastropod podcast. She is a contributing writer at The New Yorker, and she is the author of Frostbite, How Refrigeration Changed Our Food, Our Planet, and Ourselves. And she began by explaining how it all began. That is, how far back our use of cold to keep food from perishing goes.
4: I think it goes way back. A long time before humans knew how to make cold, we had realized that cold helped preserve food. And so there are archaeologists who have done sort of experiments and think that humans were using the natural cold of caves, for example, which helps preserve. They would deliberately store bone marrow in there and keep it over the summer as a sort of snack. Ready, you open the bone just like a can, scoop out the marrow. So people have been using it for a while without any ability to make it or any knowledge of really what it was, but a realization that it certainly helped preserve things.
15: At some point we had, moving ahead from the Neanderthals, many thousands of years, we had ice houses, maybe in the 18th century or at least the 19th century, and these were big blocks of ice. The ice would be cut from rivers or from lakes. Was that the beginning of the icebox, of refrigeration, of mechanical refrigeration?
4: Yeah, it's really interesting. So ice, this is this very ephemeral thing, right? And you have a lot of it when it's cold, which is when you don't want it. You want it in the summer when it's hot. And so a lot of human ingenuity has been put into figuring out how to store ice. Ice houses were the preserve of aristocrats. They were a luxury, but they were a necessity if you were an aristocrat. And it wasn't until the 1800s that ice was really democratized. It's a high school dropout called Frederick Tudor, a New Englander, who grew up wealthy with an ice house on his estate. And he became the ice king, they called him, because he is the person who figured out, well, he and his assistant, Nathaniel Wyeth, figured out how to design ice houses that really reduced shrink so that you could harvest blocks of ice off lakes at scale all across the U.S., build up these huge ice reserves, and then ship them, not just, you know, around the Northeast, but around the world. American ice was being shipped to Mumbai, to Sydney, to Cape Town. America's abundance of natural cold and the way what we could ship it out, it was kind of the equivalent of Saudi oil is today. Like, it was this incredible natural resource that we were monetizing and that the rest of the world depended on.
15: Of course, you don't want to chip a little bit of that lake ice and put it in your drink in case you're getting all kinds of little microbes and leaves and things like that, but that's another story perhaps.
4: Well, that was the reason that mechanically made ice, one of the reasons mechanically made ice took over is because natural ice was great and it was in abundance, but we're talking about the 1800s at this point. There is no EPA. There is no requirement to treat wastewater. And as America is industrializing and urbanizing, people are pouring all kinds of crap in the water. And so natural ice was making people sick. We had a lot of it. It was abundant. It was in many ways better than mechanically made ice and cheaper, but it was making people ill.
17: That is so interesting. Well, to give a sense of where we've come since then, we'll jump way ahead. And you write that when the farm-to-table movement started years ago, you got stuck on that word and the concept of two, farm-to-table. That is, what happens in between, since farmers are not delivering the corn and the apples right to our doorstep. There's a big in-between there. What did you learn about that, or what was the big question mark over your head about that process?
4: Well, at first, it was pure curiosity of wanting to see these spaces, the spaces we have built for our food to live in on its way from the farm to the table. What I didn't realize is that it's not just, you know, we built these spaces and now our food can travel long distance. That had an incredible transformative impact on what we eat, where it's grown, how it tastes, how good it is for us, how good it is for the planet. Everything from, you know, Irish independence to the invention of the hoodie, you can trace back to the refrigeration. And so in going to see these places, just out of curiosity, I fell down a decade-long rabbit hole.
17: Those places include industrial facilities, and you visited some of those. One was in the Ozark Mountains, I believe. What did you learn about the role that industrial facilities play in filling the promise of the two, and what is it like to walk into one?
4: Yeah, so industry experts call this the cold chain, and your domestic fridge is just the tip of the iceberg, literally. There is a whole world of refrigerated spaces that are supplying, you know, your fridge is the end point. So warehouses, trucks, you know, refrigerated shipping containers. But they are, first of all, huge. There's a lot of former limestone mines in the Ozarks that have been converted into refrigerated and frozen food warehouses. But these spaces are honestly astonishing. Okay, this one place, it's right next to Kraft's biggest mac and cheese factory. They store a lot of the Kraft surplus. It is absolutely ginormous. It sort of has its own weather down there. One of the underground spaces I visited in Carthage, the refrigerated warehouse manager told me he hasn't even seen all of it. It is genuinely huge. We drove around for a couple of hours.
17: I'm just imagining turning a corner and just seeing stacks and stacks of, you know, cheddar or whatever it might be. Is it just huge blocks of cheese everywhere? Or how much is down there?
4: A lot of it is in cans, big yellow drums. So it's not, you know, aging gently on the shelf, absorbing the fungal inhabitants the way it would be in a European cheese cave. And you start to get a sense of, like, what it takes to feed America, basically. I mean, this amount of food, it's overwhelming.
17: What does cold do to food? Why do we put things on ice or in refrigerators?
4: So obviously, in some senses, cold is a time machine. It slows down everything. And in so doing, it slows down the rate of decay. So that's what's happening, say, with meat or milk. You are basically making the microbes that want to eat those things before we can much more sluggish. You can knock out those microbes, say, if you ultra heat pasteurize milk, you just kill them all, right? And that's how you preserve the milk. Well, in cold, you don't kill them, but you just make them so slow that they don't reproduce fast enough to get to where there's enough of them that they would cause us harm. With fruit and vegetables, it's a little different. Fruit and vegetables, when you harvest them, they're still alive, which is it was a sort of disturbing thing for me to find out, but they are still breathing. They call it respiring, so we don't get as freaked out, but they're breathing. And like us, they have a certain number of breaths that they can take before they die. And the whole trick is to just slow down how fast they're breathing so that when you do that, that slows down how fast they're metabolizing. So you don't want them to breathe. You don't want them to metabolize. Essentially, you want them to hibernate.
18: And that's what the cold does. It makes them breathe very, very slowly.
17: I wonder if you could tell us what happens to, say, a Washington State apple once it's picked.
18: Yeah, this is the thing. I just as a side note, you know, we think that like those Silicon Valley billionaires with their life extension regimes are like, you know, the cutting edge of immortality. No, it's a Washington State apple. We are tweaking those to live as long as humanly possible. So what happens is they're harvested and then they are chilled and they are put into not just refrigerated but controlled atmosphere warehouses. So cold does a great job of slowing down how fast these apples breathe, but you can do even more by tweaking what they're breathing. And different varieties of apples have different atmospheric requirements. So what you need to do is you need to take down the oxygen really, really low. It just has pores that are letting in, that taking in oxygen to fuel all the metabolic reactions in the cell and exhaling carbon dioxide. And if you can reduce the oxygen levels as low as possible, if you can give them as little oxygen as humanly possible, then they can hardly metabolize because they're only getting a tiny bit. So that's how it works.
17: And I think people will be stunned to find out how old that apple is, or could be, the one that you see in the grocery store.
18: Yeah, I mean, again, we shouldn't be stunned because, you know, we know when apples are harvested. And so if it says it's a Washington State apple and you're eating it in late June, it wasn't harvested in late June. It was harvested the fall before, and it's probably coming up on its first birthday. And people are horrified by that, but they shouldn't be, because it is one of the things I think is really interesting about refrigeration is it's made us sort of forgetful about when things are in season, what it takes to get them to us. And it's a willing forgetfulness. People don't want to think of their apple being that old. And in fact, when refrigeration was first introduced and people were first asked to eat, you know, these were first put on the market, apples that were a year old, American consumers were horrified. They were like, there's no way I'm going to eat that. It's not fresh. And so the definition of freshness had to change. And now we've internalized that new definition and we don't even think, well, when was this harvested? Our food can spend months, years in refrigerated warehouses and we don't think about that time. It's invisible to us.
17: Can you say then what we have lost and what are we missing out on? Besides maybe taste, nutritional value, is there another cost to this extensive use of refrigeration?
18: Yeah, so first of all, there are an awful lot of benefits. And I really, really, I always have to put that up front because I am not a person who's like, get rid of your fridge. No. Even if you do get rid of your fridge, you're still at the end of a cold chain. So it makes no difference. And you don't need to. So refrigeration, many, many, many, many, many, many benefits. But, and one of the reasons I wrote the book is, those benefits have been widely celebrated. What hasn't been as well documented are the costs. And given that right now we are exporting a U.S. cold chain all over the world, it seemed important to add up those costs. And so some of them are flavor, which might not matter to you. I think it matters. But I think there are bigger picture issues, which are, okay, now we can have, there's a food writer called Joanna Blythman who refers to the cornucopia of the modern supermarket as permanent global summertime. And it is, you can have blueberries on Christmas Day, you can have asparagus every day of the year, it is a bounty. On the other hand, you can only have the varieties that have been bred to withstand refrigeration, so there's a lot of fruits and vegetables that can't be refrigerated. And also it is sourced from all around the world. And that has its own problems too. So when you are having that Peruvian asparagus, you are contributing to, you know, the fastest depleting aquifer in the world. And then we haven't even talked about the climate problems, which are massive. Cooling is 10% of global greenhouse gas emissions already. That includes space cooling, but refrigeration is a big chunk of that and growing. So it's a huge problem.
17: Well, then, is there one food that people over-refrigerate that does not need to be refrigerated? It is fine on the counter or the shelf, but we make the mistake and refrigerate it. Anyway, what's the number one candidate?
18: Oh, my gosh. I mean, I will never forget the look of horror from one scientist when I put a peach in the refrigerator and she was like, this is the stone fruit killing zone. Like, don't do it. But I would say, I have to say tomatoes, you're disabling the machinery that makes flavor. You just eat them instead.
17: Nicola Twilley, thank you so much for joining us to talk about frostbite. It's been a real pleasure talking to you.
18: Thank you. It's been so much fun talking to you.
17: Okay, so the carton of milk goes back in the fridge, but the peach and tomato stay out. Thanks to the insight from Nicola Twilley, co-host of the Gastropod podcast and the author of Frostbite, How Refrigeration Changed Our Food, Our Planet, and Ourselves.

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0: Before we talk more about cooling down, a reminder of the extent to which the planet is heating up. When we spoke with reporter Jeff Goodell about his book, whose title pulls no punches, The Heat Will Kill You First, for an episode about extreme heat, he provided a vivid description of what it was like to walk outside on a 115-degree day in Phoenix.
1: I was staying downtown, and I opened the door from the hotel that I was in, and I walked out into what felt like just a wall of heat. And it was shocking, and it felt solid, and it felt alive, and it felt immediately oppressive. And I had about 15 blocks to walk to get to my meeting. And by the time I completed those 15 blocks, my heart was pounding. I was feeling lightheaded. And I realized that if I had to go another 15 or 20 blocks, I could be in real trouble. And it was right then that I decided that most people don't understand that how dangerous heat is. Actually, the feeling of 115 degrees, the actual feeling of trying to exist at a level of temperature that is beyond what we humans have evolved to deal with.
0: But we are compelled to find ways to deal with record heat because hot and even hotter days are in the forecast, and not only for Phoenix. Cities around the world continue to break summer temperature records. Heat affects us in tangible ways, as our assistant producer Shannon Geary knows, because even summers in New England are getting unbearable. She found out how a local company, Transera, in Somerville, Massachusetts, is finding new and more efficient ways to help us keep our cool.
2: My name is Eric Morrison. I am the chief cooling engineer at a startup called Transera, and we mostly operate out of Somerville near Union Square.
3: Well, one thing, are you from the New England area? Okay, then I'm sure you've heard, as I've probably said to people many times, and I think many people say, that summers here are brutal. And it's not because of the heat, it's because of the humidity.
2: Right.
3: I live in a pretty small apartment. I've got two window AC units, and I swear, it doesn't seem like they do anything some days. Why are ACs so bad at dealing with humidity?
2: Generally, in a small residential setting, air conditioners are bad at dealing with humidity because they are A, inefficient, B, probably not well maintained, and C, made on the cheap. They don't have a lot of intelligence to determine what the best operating state is.
0: We should pause here and say how air conditioners like Shannon's work. When you press that button, your AC begins doing two things: cooling the air and removing moisture from it, although it has a limited capacity to absorb moisture, which is key to our story. Air conditioners rely on the continuous cycle of a phase change of a material called a refrigerant, going from a compressed gas state to an expanded liquid state and then back to gas again. When it's a gas, it releases heat to the outside world. When the refrigerant is a liquid, because that's cooler than the gas state, it draws the heat from your hot, muggy apartment. As the liquid refrigerant absorbs the heat of your room, it becomes a gas again, and the whole thing starts over. And amazingly, this process hasn't changed much from the early 1900s.
2: If you were to time travel back to the beginning of air conditioning from now, an air conditioning technician could generally understand what's going on. Obviously, the bells and whistles and the computer boards and all that would be completely foreign, but the overall physical principles and what's happening are the same. So this is the prototyping lab. It's where we do a lot of the building. And you can see it's kind of like your childhood bedroom. Lots of things strewn about.
3: Ain't more science going on here than in my childhood bedroom, I have to say.
2: Science is a compliment there. The climate chamber, which we're standing outside of now, it's basically a big box that we're able to get one side really hot and humid, and then the other side we try to, cool down.
3: This is like the simulation testing a little bit.
2: Exactly. Simulation is the perfect word for it.
3: It's almost like being inside one of those styrofoam coolers.
2: Mm-hmm. We have heaters and humidifiers in here to create what it would be like to walk in your apartment after being on vacation for a week, and it's July, and it's really hot and sticky.
3: So. And everything's cooking.
2: Everything's cooking, so we want to counteract that, and so we need to study how quickly we were able to do it, how effectively we were able to do it, and how much energy we're using to do it, so...
0: What Shannon learned is that traditional air conditioners handle humidity through an energy-intensive process. That's because they have to overcool the humid air to take the moisture out. The company Transera is improving that process by building units that dry the air before it's cooled. The result? Air conditioners that are better at dehumidifying and that use less energy.
2: Our sort of proprietary technology is something that deals with the humidity in a passive way. Instead of having to have the refrigeration circuit work really hard to get below that dew point to get all the moisture out of the air and drip down off the evaporator, we have a sponge-like material that intercepts the air, removes the moisture, and gives you warm, dry air so that you just have to cool it, therefore creating less of a latent cooling load on the air conditioner itself.
3: Can you speak to, you know, when I think about factors that are contributing to the climate crisis, I have to say my mind doesn't immediately go to air conditioning units. I tend to think about things like cars, planes, shipping vessels, you know, gas, electricity, etc. Can you speak a little bit to the part that air conditioners are playing in this cycle of, you know, helping us manage increasing temperatures, but also potentially contributing to them?
2: Sure. So you can look at it a couple different ways. If you look at the overall carbon footprint that we impose on the Earth, 4% of that total comes from air conditioning alone. So
3: 4%? Wow.
2: 4%. All carbon emissions globally. Now, there are a lot of other things that contribute, but if you're thinking about, oh, little old air conditioner in the corner that I'm not giving a second thought to is creating 4% of the carbon emissions, well, there's a lot of room for improvement because a lot of air conditioners aren't efficient. Now, fast forward to the last 10 or 15 years, our lights are more efficient, our computers are more efficient. So why can't our air conditioners be more efficient? Yeah, so I can do a loop through here and show you some other stuff.
3: That sounds great. I'll say this is definitely a lot nicer looking than a lot of the portable air conditioners. It's kind of, it almost looks like an old, like, radio, I want to say, with the kind of brown slatted panels out front and the wood top.
2: Yeah, so the idea behind this is, you know, everything now has to look vintage and from another era, but also have all the modern bells and whistles. But outside, we want to make sure that it doesn't look like you have a science experiment operating in your apartment.
3: So Transera's air conditioners have this metal organic framework. You said it kind of acts like a big sponge soaking up water, and that way the rest of the components of the air conditioner don't have to work to... They only have to work to cool the air, not also take liquid out of the air. Can you explain a little bit more about what that looks like? I mean, if I opened it up, would it look like a big sponge?
2: A little bit. The material itself, it's not terribly new, but metal organic framework, or we call it MOF, has been studied for the last 30 or 40 years. And what we're doing is not anything new. The way we're doing it is new, and the types of substances we're using is new. But desiccants, which you probably see every day when you open a package or you get a little pill bottle and there's a little thing inside of it that's absorbing moisture. That's what a desiccant is. And so we use
3: desiccants. Are those little silica gel packets that very clearly say do not eat?
2: Yeah. Yep. And do not eat it. But overall, dehumidification has been around for, you know, as long as we've been shipping things. So as far as what it looks like, it sort of looks like a rigid sponge. So it's not something you'd want to run across your skin, but it's definitely something that looks like a sponge. So it has open pores and air can pass through it. And the whole reason that a MOF is good at removing moisture is, well, there's a couple of reasons. One, it has a very high surface area for how much mass it has. So our MOF material allows humid air to pass through it, and based on what temperature it is at, so if it's cool or hot, if it's slightly cool, then it will absorb the moisture into the little crevices and pores and orifices inside of the material. Then, well, where does it go? Well, it doesn't just disappear, so we have to heat it up and bake it off. But if you recall that during the refrigeration cycle, there's a hot and the cold part. Well, most air conditioners only use the cold part, and then the hot air is just kind of evacuated or exhausted outside, and it's gone. Well, we are able to use that hot air to bake our MOF and then remove the moisture, and so that it can be regenerated, and the whole process can start over.
3: Okay, so you're lifting the front slats off. Where about is that metal sponge framework or the MOF?
2: Yep, so it pretty much sits in the middle and everything rotates around it. Because we have to pass air, cool air on one side and hot air on the other, because we have to do that, it sits in the middle where the air can easily access it.
3: Since you're pumping out mostly air and just more humid air, putting moisture back out into the outside air, Is there any water drippage?
2: No, we don't create condensate for the most part on our residential devices. All of that is absorbed when it's in a vapor state and then exhausted in a vapor state.
3: Got it. Okay. So no risk of walking under this and getting a trickle on your head.
2: Yeah, that's also a high selling point. The process itself is very simple. The details in making it effective and energy efficient and cost effective to install is where the kind of the science comes in.
3: Well, Eric, thank you so much for talking with me today.
2: Sure.
0: That's Shannon Geary and engineer Eric Morrison keeping their cool at the company Transera in Somerville, Massachusetts. Their discussion underscores the dilemma of our hotter future. We need air conditioning to survive sweltering temperatures, but the growing dependence on AC makes the world hotter. Well, someone who has thought about how we got here and how we might escape this unfortunate feedback loop is Stan Cox. As lead scientist at the Land Institute, he has had a long career dedicated to achieving sustainability on this planet, and that includes researching and writing a book that he talked to Seth Shostak about, Losing Our Cool, The Uncomfortable Truths About Our Air-Conditioned World.
4: Stan, when was it that air conditioning finally, if you will, developed legs, that it finally became commonplace, both in offices and in homes?
5: It became somewhat commonplace in the 1930s in certain parts of commerce, especially the movie theater, which apparently were pretty stuffy, sweaty, not so pleasant places in the days before air conditioning. But it really took off after World War II in the 1950s. But even at that point, by 1960, still only 12% of American homes had any kind of air conditioning. And then the real increase was in the 70s, 80s, and 90s. And by that time, we had become more or less saturated.
4: There seems to be a story that air conditioning was introduced into the printing business earlier than it was in terms of offices and houses, because otherwise the paper would curl. And you don't have a flat sheet of paper, it's hard to print on it. Is that true?
5: Yes, the credit for the very first air conditioning system, and I believe it was around 1917, was in a print shop in Brooklyn. And I even went and visited the building where that print shop was now, which is now full of artists, of course. But you could see in there where the original ducts had been and so forth. And at that point, nobody was thinking about cooling people. But a lot of processes like printing that required cooler or at least not hot air and lower humidity depended on that these early air conditioning systems.
4: If somebody said, well, what's the difference between, you know, air conditioning and refrigeration, what would you tell them?
5: Well, mechanically, there's very little difference. They're basically the same thing. They, you know, one refrigerates the room and the other refrigerates the food in the little room that's inside the big room. Putting out heat into the big room that then the air conditioner has to get rid of. When central air conditioning became available, and this would be in the 50s probably, home builders realized that they could save a lot of money by doing away with features like large windows that open and close and large eaves that shade the side of the house and heavier construction, all the things that help keep an interior of a house cool with natural ventilation. They could do away with all those things, and then it would be cheaper just to install central air conditioning.
4: I'm just thinking of the skyscrapers of New York, like the Empire State Building. I mean, there are a lot of windows, but you can't open them. And that was built in the 1930s. So I guess by then, you know, you were already relying on centralized air conditioning in a building to make it habitable, right?
5: And those are earliest tall buildings. I doubt that they had it. But by the time in the 1950s, when the modern office block, a big cube or a big thick building came along, they could not have existed. It would be uninhabitable without air conditioning. But it's also not easy to even out the temperature in such a building. And as a result, the number one complaint that I, since I wrote my book, the number one comment I get from people is that my office is too cold in the summer and I have to take a sweater or a space heater.
4: But there have been other phenomena aside from the fact that, you know, we sort of gave up on big windows that you could open. There were things like enclosed shopping malls, and even the dominance of the automobile were, to some extent, the consequences of mechanical refrigeration, air conditioning, right?
5: Yes, you can not imagine the kind of rush hours that you have in Atlanta, Los Angeles, Dallas, other warm cities, that people would be able to sit in traffic jams for many minutes or hours a day. And if they had to have the windows down, were sweating and breathing the exhaust fumes from the cars in the next lane, we wouldn't have developed that kind of commuter culture for sure.
4: What about the kind of the differential effects of air conditioning, Stan, that in fact it's encouraging population move to places that, you know, 50 years ago nobody would consider moving to? And many of these places are places where maybe you shouldn't have so many people because the environments there are very fragile.
5: Yes, the environments are fragile, and they're also not very livable without air conditioning on a large scale. Take South Florida. That's a place where millions of people should not be living because they're all impacting, to a great extent, the Everglades, which it's a resilient ecosystem, but it can't take the urbanization, the water use, et cetera, that's going on, and the agriculture that's all around it. You could go back to the Miami of 75,000 population in the 20s, and that many people could probably live around

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1: ...in wetlands, and once you mess with them, it takes a long time for them to recover. Phoenix, you can imagine living there today without air conditioning. It had, around 1,000 years ago, the indigenous Hohokam people lived right there in Maricopa County, and they had ways of dealing with the desert heat and in big systems of canals and so forth. But they could not have had 6 million people living in that area. You know, it was in the tens of thousands, I think. And they lived there from like 500 to 1500 AD and thrived, but they had a very low impact on the land and the water.
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4: Recently, Stan Cox wrote an editorial for the New York Times entitled, "I Swore Off Air Conditioning and You Can Too," about our overdependence on AC. Now, on social media, the headline alone provoked hundreds of insulting and sarcastic responses, like, "Try living in Florida," and "You can pry my AC from my comfortably cold, dead hands," and all sorts of profanity that I won't repeat here. Understandably, the idea of going without air conditioning in the South seems unimaginable. But as a Georgia native, Stan Cox is no stranger to hot, muggy weather, even in central Kansas, where he lives now. And as he explained, it was artificial cold that drove rapid population growth in the Sunbelt states, where residents now depend on it. This feedback loop carries an enormous climate cost. Getting past the headline of his op-ed, Dr. Cox presents an argument for moderate use of AC that does not require everyone throwing their units out the window.
5: Stan, now you live in central Kansas, and of course it gets hot and it's humid there. But you and your wife, I mean, you don't have air conditioning, right? You have a kind of a different approach to this whole question of, you know, making the summers tolerable.
6: Yeah, our house has central air conditioning when we moved in 25 years ago. But we don't use it except for a couple of weekends every summer, like when we have out-of-town visitors or we're having dinner guests, or and we know that they're not going to enjoy it if we don't do that. From mid-June to mid-August, the average high temperature every day here is in the 90s. So it's a nice warm summer, but we get by.
5: I'm not sure that getting by is good enough. I mean, how do you get by? How do you confront this problem?
6: When it's temperatures in the mid-90s out,

0: outside. Our living room will be in the low to mid 80s, which with fans is quite comfortable, even when it's humid, because the fan evaporates the sweat from your body and cools you off. If you're lucky enough to have a basement, our basement is another 10 degrees cooler. So it's in the air-conditioned comfort zone much of the time, even if it's in the 90s outside. But if on a really hot day, you're dashing from the air-conditioned car to the air-conditioned supermarket over black, probably melting asphalt, yeah, you can't sustain yourself there. But on that very same day, if you have access to water and shade and moving air from a fan or a breeze, it's a completely different day.
1: Then there's the effect of air conditioning on our communities. We once, in the evenings, would sit on the porch, and the kids were playing outside. Houses were built for cross-ventilation. We kind of talked about that. Now we're in those hermetically sealed boxes that are our houses, and we don't really see the neighbors in the evening unless they dare to knock on the door. I mean, has this social disruption been of any real consequence?
0: Well, that is one of the main reasons that I became interested in air conditioning and writing about it, because I was in very trouble. I grew up in Georgia in the years before air conditioning mostly, and it was exactly as you describe it. There was a big social life on summer evenings, even in the hottest part of the year. Then, when I went back in the late 90s, early 2000s to those places, they were ghost towns. If there hadn't been cars parked in the driveways, you wouldn't have had any evidence that there were any humans in the area. And it seemed like a huge loss in neighborhood life.
1: I mean, even aside from the fact that air conditioning has this energy cost that we somehow have to meet without warming the planet more than we're cooling it, there's the matter of our ability to adapt to warmer temperatures physiologically. Can we adapt to the heat? I mean, is that hardwired into our physiology that, we just put you in Phoenix for 3 weeks and your body will change or something?
0: Well, yeah, that's exactly what happens. And if you think about it, we as humans evolved over millions of years in a huge range of climates, all kinds of conditions, including a lot of hot weather, and all of that without air conditioning. So we do have mechanisms built into our physiology that help us adapt. And plenty of research shows, and a lot of this done in the military, that there is physiological adaptation to heat exposure, especially when you have exertion in the heat. Your body is more resilient to heat for a fairly good period of time. Probably even more important, our minds can also adapt too. Comfort researchers developed in the late 90s and 2000s what's called the adaptive model of comfort, which means that the range of temperatures in which you feel comfortable isn't fixed at 65 to 75 or whatever. It shifts up and down depending on the temperatures you've been exposed to in recent days and weeks. And in other words, the more you go without air conditioning, the easier it is for you to live without it.
1: I think what you've said here, Stan, is that, physiologically, we can adapt to a certain general increase in temperatures. But, of course, there's a limit to that. I mean, I might be able to get used to 90-degree temperatures, although I personally have little incentive to want to do that. But, if the temperature goes up to 115 degrees, I'm never going to get used to that. It's, the same thing as getting used to colder temperatures. So it doesn't sound to me that we have any argument there for people foregoing their air conditioning.
0: You're right. There absolutely is a limit, because your body, just through metabolism, is generating heat all the time, and you have to be able to get rid of that heat. But if the air temperature is in the range of your body temperature, 98 0.6 degrees or certainly well above that, then your body needs help in shedding that heat. And in those conditions, there's only so much that a fan can do.
1: Well, finally, Stan, I tend to be kind of an optimist when it comes to these sorts of things, because I figure, oh, well, technology can solve this problem. I'm not so sure about this. But in this case, because we do have technology to cool things down, it's just a matter of, well, how much energy does that cost? And, of course, that works in the other direction. But you can imagine a future where we collect energy, for example, with a fleet of orbiting satellites, and we just beam that energy down to Earth without heating up the atmosphere while we do it. And that, you know, this is a temporary problem that will be solved once we have abundant, cheap energy. Am I just being, you know, unduly optimistic here?
0: Yes, Seth, I think you are being a little optimistic. I think that it is sustainable to continue having air conditioning if it is used in extreme heat wave situations or to protect people with health problems, elderly people, etc. In short, to protect health and life. It's going to be necessary and more so, but that's a very small portion of the air conditioning we use, and we can probably stand to do that. But through among the various climate change threats, air conditioning seemed to me a singularly pernicious one because of this feedback loop, you know, creating demand for itself, which creates more greenhouse gases, which is now, well, air conditioning and refrigeration together account for about 10% of electricity consumption worldwide, and it's expected to go to 20% later in the century. So that's going to make it a lot harder to get off of fossil fuels and supply all of that energy in other ways.
1: Stan Cox, thank you very, very much for this very interesting discussion, and it's been a pleasure to talk with you.
0: It's been a pleasure.
2: Stan Cox is a scientist at the Land Institute, and he is the author of Losing Our Cool, The Uncomfortable Truths About Our Air-Conditioned World. Well, this brings us to the big picture thoughts, and we'll bring in assistant producer Shannon Geary for that.
3: One thing that really surprised me was the fact that summer blockbusters were only invented because of air conditioning. I personally love going to the movie theater during the summer. It's a great way to beat the heat. You get your popcorn, your soda, you watch a film. But I had no idea that they were so entangled in terms of their history.
2: Would you go see your favorite film in the middle of the summer there in New England if there were not air conditioning in that theater?
3: Oh, you know, I can say from personal experience, I wouldn't. One time the air conditioner was broken at a movie theater I went to, and we didn't end up sitting through the whole movie. It was just too unbearable.
2: What are your thoughts about the degree to which technology, like the technology that you saw TransEra developing, these efficient air conditioners, the degree to which this technology can get us out of this mess that we've created?
3: Yeah, I think what I've learned is that It's not necessarily going to take us out of the mess, but it can be a really useful tool. You know, I think the more efficient air conditioners, I'm certainly not going to stop using my air conditioner, but Stan Cox, his argument has really made me rethink about how often I need to be using my air conditioner. Although certainly I would appreciate having an air conditioner that worked better and used less energy.
2: So it sounds like TransEra's goals overlap with those of Stan Cox's, which is we want to be more efficient in how we use technology, but that maybe even the most efficient air conditioners won't be enough to break us out of this feedback loop. And we should say, we should include refrigerators in that too, right? Because we heard about how we're becoming ever more dependent on this chain of cold.
3: So I think they really go hand in hand. We need more efficient technology, but also we can think bigger about ways we could change kind of the structure of this cool feedback loop that we're in.
2: This cool feedback loop that isn't so cool.
3: That is increasingly becoming hotter and hotter, yes.

This show is thanks to the cool demeanors of senior producer Gary Niederhoff and assistant producers Shannon Rose Geary and Brian Edwards. I am the executive producer of Big Picture Science, Molly Bentley. We extend a big thanks to our listeners and our Patreon supporters. The original music in the show is by Dewey DeLay and June Miyake. This episode of Big Picture Science that considers the cost of artificially beating the heat is called Cold Comfort.

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1: We've got more All Things Considered coming your way on this Saturday afternoon on 91.3 WYSO. 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
2: Hey, it's Peter Sagal. 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Well, yeah, but you never get to hear everything that happens.
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5: That's why you have to come to a live
2: show. That's right,
6: I'm Louise Schiavone with these headlines. A heat dome is hovering over much of the West with triple-digit temperatures and high winds in the forecast. Nearly 50 million people are under heat alerts. In southern Europe, containment of one wildfire threat has allowed about 200,000 people to return home in southwestern France. Emergency crews have managed to pull back on fire threats in Spain and Portugal as well, but fires persist elsewhere, including in other parts of France and in Greece. The U.S. State Department is urging American citizens to leave the Middle East, saying a significant escalation of attacks involving Iran and its allies is expected across the region. I'm Louise Schiavone, NPR News, Washington.

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3: I'm Luis Schiavone with these headlines. Spain's Interior Ministry says most of the 50 to 60,000 North African migrants who crossed its border earlier this week have returned to Morocco. The European Union has slated an emergency video conference for the coming week to address the issue. Deadly early morning Russian missile strikes over parts of Kyiv left at least 9 civilians dead and dozens injured in Ukraine. President Trump's social media platform Truth Social has begun selling a controversial new service, one aimed at computerized trading firms. For a fee of up to $100,000 a month, Truth Social is offering early access to posts, including major announcements about global affairs and the economy. I'm Louise Schiavone, NPR News, Washington.

Good Saturday night. Welcome to Down Home Bluegrass. I'm your host, Travis, and playing some good new bluegrass music to start the show off with. Eli West, I'd Like to Be a Train, adding to the long list of train songs in bluegrass. Coming up, we'll have more new music. Pert Neer will have new music from Trey Hensley and from the infamous String Dusters, all coming up.

All right, our first set, we had new music, Pert Near and Race Into the Grave. Trey Hensley, brand new album, Can't Outrun the Blues. And that's the title track from that album. Trey had worked with Rob Ikes, and this is his solo project. A good write-up in Bluegrass Unlimited, if you get a chance to check that out on Trey Hensley. Infamous String Dusters, 20 years of music, and their new album 2020 came out this year, 2026. Working Man Blues, not the one you're thinking of, though. So, a good tune there. I'm With Her, and Wild and Clear and Blue. I believe they won the Grammy last year, so you have, let's see, I'll probably mispronounce their name, so I'm not even going to try, but we had Wild and Clear and Blue, the title track, played in this set. Coming up, we'll have more music, Yonder Mountain String Band, Cody Norris Show, and we're going to get Ralph Stanley with all the Clinch Mountain Boys. 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

Friends, this is the first tune I ever learned to play from my mother many years ago. I'm going to try to play it just as close as I can, the way she did. Shout, Little Lulie.

Welcome back. You're listening to Down Home Bluegrass. I'm your host, Travis, and we're getting into some classic bluegrass. Let's see where we started off this set. We had Brand New Heartache. That was newer music from Yonder Mountain String Band, Cody Norris Show, Spirit of America, the title track for their new album, and Ralph Stanley going back, Shout Low Lulu, one of the first songs he learned, I think from his mom, played clawhammer banjo, and that's one that Ralph played, always played clawhammer style. Raina Gellert, Sousa Goring, Fall on My Knees, a good one. Steel Town, that was the Rarely Heard, going back to year 2000 for that. And we had Jim Mills, Theme Time, good instrumental, and Poor Ellen Smith, a tragic song. And that was The Country Gentleman with Charlie Waller. Let's see, kind of high though. I know, what was his name? John Duffy, I believe. So he was the mandolin player, seldom seen, and also worked some time with Country Gentlemen. So I believe that would have been him singing on that Poor Ellen Smith. Coming up, Jason Carter, also David Grisman, Tony Rice, and we'll get Gerald Evans and Paradise on. 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

All right, we are through the first hour. Still have an hour of good music to come, though. And let's see. We had King of the Hill, Jason Carter. Jason Carter will be coming to the area next Friday. So that, I believe, is August 5th. In Fairborn, you may have to look online to find details, but 8 p.m., him and Michael Cleveland take the stage. So you may want to follow that event. That's going to be great because they're both world-class fiddlers. So something really good. David Grisman and Tony Rice up next with I Am a Pilgrim. Gerald Evans of Paradise, I played Knee Deep. And the Grascals, Up All Night, Sleep All Day. Finishing out the set, another one, I think with Jason Carter, Let Her Go from the Traveling McCurries. Coming up, the other half of that bill, Michael Cleveland in our next set. 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

All right, let's talk about what we just heard. We had Michael Cleveland starting off with Five String Swing from his Tall Fiddler album. Aaron Biebelhauser, another project with Michael Cleveland. Lovin' and Leavin' from 2020. And Right This Road. As I mentioned last set, Michael Cleveland, Jason Carter will be performing in Fairborn this coming Friday. I believe that's an outdoor show and a free show, so worth checking out. Allison Krauss and Union Station with Granite Mills. We had Hot Rise with Nellie Kane. Della May doing Bowling Green. And Dave Evans doing one I think of as a bluegrass standard, Drink Up and Go Home. Coming up, we'll get the Steel Drivers on. We'll get some Don Reno with Bill Harrell and Barry Abernathy featuring Vince Gill. 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

And this is a towboat song called Long Hot Summer Days. And Doc Cullis called us from Chattanooga this morning and said he had a brand new baby boy named Zachary Hartford Cullis. So we'll send this out to him.

0: down or when we come down. Yeah.
1: The National Weather Service in Wilmington has issued a tornado warning for Central Preble County, Southeastern Dark County, Northwestern Montgomery County, until 8:15 p.m. At 7:39 p.m., a severe thunderstorm capable of producing a tornado was located near Camden, moving northeast at 30 miles an hour. Hazard, tornado. Source, radar indicated rotation. Impact, flying debris will be dangerous to those caught without shelter. 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
2: 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Devil Makes Three, and kind of more progressive. Maybe Newgrass, but yeah, certainly have a following. 40 Days was the song played there. John Hartford, off of his Cutting Edge album from 1971. And Aeroplane, but the song I played, Presbyterian Guitar, just a nice instrumental, performed solo by John. Coming up, we're going to hear from Dudley Connell and Don Rigsby. 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